0: finale, Tuesday at 9 on TLC.
1: After Janis Johnson's death, the chief medical examiner, Dr. Roland Perry, performed an autopsy. He was hampered to some extent by the fact that there were no photographs of the accident scene. In a misguided effort to be helpful, two family friends had washed the blood from the basement before photographs could be taken. This is a police video shot later as the women described the bloodstains. They said there was a small bloodstain on the floor at the bottom of the steps and a bloodstain with bloody hair on the concrete wall next to the third step. This recreation shows the position of Janis Johnson's body when paramedics arrived. Her head was on the floor. Her leg was above her head on the step. In her left hand, she was holding her car keys. Although Dr. Perry found Janis Johnson's wounds to be unusual, he ruled the death a freak accident, concluding that she had fallen forward down the steps to her death. He suspected that her skull had become wedged in a 5.5-inch space between the wooden steps and the adjoining concrete wall, which crushed both sides of her head. When she landed on the concrete floor, she sustained the wound to the top of her head. Since Janis Johnson was thought to be in the house alone at the time of the incident, foul play was ruled out. Janis was on the telephone with Claire Thompson, who said she heard Clayton kiss Janis goodbye before leaving for work. Claire Thompson said they talked for 10 minutes and that the call ended around 7:50.
2: Oh, sure. Okay, talk to you then. Bye.
1: Witnesses saw Clayton Johnson at the gas station at the same time. A minute or two later, a neighbor found Janis in the basement and called paramedics. The call was logged in at 7:52.
3: That was, so to speak, the end of that. Of course, Clayton and his daughters had to deal with the great loss that they had suffered. It was only after some 18 months had passed that Clayton really made what might be called a dreadful mistake.
1: Clayton Johnson's mistake was to fall in love. Soon after Janice's death, Clayton started dating and later married 22-year-old Tina Weybritt. She was a member of the Johnson's church and was 30 years his junior. In the close-knit conservative community of Shelburne, this new relationship raised a few eyebrows. Police also discovered that Clayton Johnson had purchased a $120,000 life insurance policy on Janis 2 months before she died. A background check revealed that Clayton Johnson was also having financial difficulties and that utility services were sometimes cut off in their home for non-payment.
4: And pretty soon, fact became confused with rumor, rumor with fact, and the more people talked, the more people wondered whether this lovable teddy bear Clayton Johnson was a wife killer.
1: So police decided to reopen their investigation into Janis Johnson's death.

0: Aspen Dental. It's time to smile again.
1: Homicide investigators went back to re-interview the woman who cleaned up the blood after Janice Johnson's death. To their surprise, 2 years later, one of the women recalled seeing more blood in the basement than she originally reported. On the walls, across the length of the floor, and on piles of lumber along the far wall. 3 years after his wife's death, Clayton Johnson was arrested and charged with first-degree murder. Johnson pleaded not guilty to the charge. Prosecutors introduced a new blood spatter testimony and also raised the issue of Johnson's new love interest.
2: Clayton Johnson was on trial for events that happened after the accident. He was on trial for the insurance monies that he collected. He was on trial for this new girlfriend that he had moved in with him.
1: Clayton Johnson was found guilty of first-degree murder and was sentenced to life in prison.
3: I don't know how yet I stood up. I could feel my knees and everything get weak, and I took all my power was to keep standing up, not falling down. It was a shock, I'll tell you.
4: Have you ever felt like you were reading a book? It's what it seemed like. It didn't seem like it could be happening in my life.
1: Johnson was ordered to serve his sentence in the Atlantic Maximum Security Institution. From there, he contacted the Association in Defense of the Wrongfully Convicted in Toronto. His story caught the attention of the director of the organization, James Lockyer.
5: As you go back through the miscarriages of justice in both our country, in Canada that is, in the United States and in England, probably as often as 40 to 50% of the time, a bad science has played a significant role in a wrongful conviction.
1: But the first thing Lockyer noticed wasn't just questionable science. It was a problem with the timeline. Claire Thompson said she was on the telephone with Janice Johnson on the morning of her death. In her original statement, Thompson said she heard Clayton kiss Janice goodbye at approximately 7:40. She said the call with Janice lasted 10 minutes until about 7:50. A witness said Clayton Johnson was at the gas station at the same time, 7:50, when Claire Thompson said she was ending her call to Janice. 911? The neighbor found Janice's body and called paramedics at 7:52. Clayton was aware that Janice was expecting company that morning.
5: Any theory that he would kill his wife in a time span of seconds or minutes when he could legitimately expect three different people to show up at the house in that very time that he was supposedly assaulting his wife. You put all that together, the theory he killed his wife was, in my view, completely ridiculous.
1: Blood spatter expert Herb McDonnell was also skeptical. He believes that the witness's original statements were probably the most accurate.
6: The neighbors at that time reported that the blood was consistent with an accident. Now, obviously, they're not qualified to interpret bloodstain patterns, but had they seen a lot of spattering, or if they'd seen blood up on the walls and ceiling, I think at that time, even though they were cleaning it up, they would have a clear recollection of what it looked like, and especially where they washed it up.
1: Another story that changed was Claire Thompson's. In her original statement, she said she called Janice around 7:40. And that the call lasted for 10 minutes. 2 years later, she said she may have called closer to 7:30. This created the window of opportunity for Johnson to have murdered his wife. James Lockyer asked two forensic pathologists to review the forensic evidence independently. Dr. Linda Norton of Dallas, Texas, and Dr. James Ferris of Vancouver. They both examined the case file and autopsy photos, and it was what they didn't see that they found most intriguing.
7: There are no defense wounds, and in a bludgeoning of this nature, considering the location of the head wounds, one would expect to see defensive wounds if this were an actual bludgeoning death.
1: During an attack, most individuals instinctively raise their hands to protect themselves. As a result, their hands and forearms sustain injuries.
8: There's absolutely no evidence that any of the injuries were as a result of some form of homicidal assault.
1: Janice Johnson's car keys were in her hand when paramedics arrived. The lack of arm wounds and the car keys also cast doubt on the original forensic report, which stated that Janice fell forwards down the steps.
7: What occurred is that she slipped at the top of the stairs and she fell backwards instead of forwards. And of course, most falls down the stairs are forward falls. Backward falls are uncommon, and I think that's what led to an awful lot of the misinterpretation that occurred in this case.
1: Clayton Johnson's new defense team now had two major hurdles. First, to prove to the court that Johnson was innocent, and also to show how Janice Johnson really died.

0: schedule your free consultation today.
1: By the time Clayton Johnson's new defense team gathered their information, he had spent 6 years behind bars. It was a life Johnson had no choice but to get used to.
2: It's a whole new ballgame as far as your change of life, style, the whole thing. You know, it's a rude awakening.
1: Johnson's team of forensic experts did not believe that his wife's injuries were consistent with a bludgeoning death. And they did not think that she had fallen forwards, as was originally reported. They believed that Janice had fallen backwards. To get Johnson's conviction overturned, his lawyers needed to find a way to show how the accident really happened. They turned to blood spatter expert Herb McDonald, but after studying the case file, McDonald couldn't figure out a way to recreate an accidental fall down the basement steps.
3: The very night that I was about ready to call James Lockyer and advise him that I could not do my recreation, and I've done many of these reconstructions or recreations, if you like, I was very disappointed, and I told him, I was about to tell him that I just couldn't do it. And that night I read the morning paper. I frequently don't read the paper until a day late. And on the front page, here's Peter Pan at West High School. And of course I thought, hey,
1: in the production of the musical Peter Pan, various characters fly across the stage in a harness. McDonald called the high school, borrowed the transom and the operator, and hired a model the same height and weight as Janice Johnson. McDonald then built a replica of the Johnsons' basement steps. He videotaped the entire procedure and put blue chalk on the wall and step where witnesses saw the blood. With the model at the top of the steps, she fell backwards. When her head fell into the gap in between the third step and the concrete wall, the chalk marks on the model's head were consistent with the injuries found on Janice Johnson.
3: There's no question that that is a good explanation for how the wounds on Janet Johnson occurred over her right ear.
4: It's remarkable when you see it because the blue marks appear on the model's head exactly where the injuries are found on Janice's left and right temples.
1: James Lockyer believes that Janice Johnson was still on the telephone when Clayton was at the gas station, and that the call ended at 7:50, just as her neighbor was arriving at the house.
5: I've got to go. I'll talk to you later.
1: She grabbed her car keys, ran up the steps, and lost her footing. As she fell backwards, her head became wedged in the 5.5-inch gap between the step and the cement wall. Her feet pulled her head from the gap, flipping her body over onto the basement floor, producing the gash found on the top of her head. When all of this information came to light, Canadian prosecutors took the unusual step of releasing Clayton Johnson from prison. He had spent 6 years behind bars.
6: I'm just very happy to get back with my family. I'm very pleased with the decision of Justice Freeman. And I couldn't ask for a better legal team than what I've got. And I just want to get back with my family.
7: I'm really happy right now because that means my dad's actually going to see me graduate. I've got my father back in my life.
1: Although authorities have made no final decisions about the case, and there's always the chance of a retrial, many believe it will simply be dismissed. For a crime forensic experts say didn't happen, 6 years in prison is enough.
4: Well, that's quite right, indeed. Clayton Johnson wasn't convicted of a murder that he didn't commit. He was convicted of a murder that never happened.
8: We've made an error, so Once you recognize you've made an error, you do the best you can to rectify it. And the best way to rectify this case is simply to acquit this man, exonerate him, and let him go on with his life.
2: Well, given there's all a different opinion as far as, you know, the justice system is concerned. Because, I mean, I've always been brought up right from the time I could more or less walk around that, you know, the police were your friend, that you held them on a certain level. And just after going through this, it makes you think twice.

0: In 1996, more than a dozen children in Seattle, Washington were seriously ill and fighting for their lives, all gripped by a mysterious illness. When one of the children died, officials feared more deaths would follow, and medical detectives frantically searched for the cause. Terry and Kelly Beverly both worked in the computer industry and have two children, a son, Michael, and a daughter, Bettina. After a leisurely day of playing in the woods, Michael complained of pain in his stomach. Later, he had uncontrolled diarrhea. When his diarrhea contained blood, his parents became alarmed.
1: He was just laying on the couch, just still, having bloody diapers every 30 minutes, and just very painful.
2: And it was just this change in him, just hard, looking at his little body, it was turning itself inside out.
0: The Beverlys took Michael to a hospital emergency room, where doctors discovered that his blood count had dropped to dangerous levels, his kidneys were failing, and life-threatening clots were forming in his blood.
3: Acute bloody diarrhea, an otherwise healthy child, is an important medical problem, and physicians here and elsewhere work that up very aggressively, take that very seriously.
0: Michael's stool sample was sent to the laboratory for testing. Doctors were alarmed when they found a potentially deadly pathogen known as E. coli 0157. It's a bacteria usually found in the intestines of both humans and animals. When an individual becomes infected, there is no cure. In 1993, four people died after eating E. coli-tainted hamburgers from the Jack in the Box fast food chain. Fully cooking hamburgers can kill the E. coli bacteria, but these burgers had not been fully cooked.
2: When I found out it was the strain of E. coli, and I asked him if it was the same strain that affected the kids in Jack in the Box, he said, yes, Michael has the same strain. And I said, oh my God.
3: When E. coli 0157 is in a widely disseminated vehicle, out in the population for general consumption, it's like a serial murderer is potentially loose in the population.
0: Breanne Kiner was one of the children infected with E. coli 0157 from an undercooked hamburger purchased at the Jack in the Box restaurant. She was in a coma for 6 weeks. The E. coli produces cytotoxins which kill other cells, breaking through the endothelial layer of the intestines, spilling poisons into the bloodstream. That complication is called hemolytic uremic syndrome. Although Breanne Kiner eventually came out of her coma, most of her major organs were damaged, and she'll need a kidney transplant when she's older. Michael Beverly also developed hemolytic uremic syndrome, which can cause brain damage, kidney damage, sepsis, and death. Doctors immediately placed Michael on kidney dialysis to cleanse his body of toxins.
3: Hemolytic uremic syndrome is life-threatening. Of all the kinds of diarrheas an otherwise healthy child can get in North America, almost none will cause a death or could cause a death, except for this one.
0: As Michael Beverly lay near death in a Seattle hospital, medical investigators were still trying to figure out how he came into contact with this deadly pathogen.

0: Finale Tuesday at 9 on TLC.
1: As 2.5-year-old Michael Beverly lay unconscious and near death in a Seattle hospital, 12 more children were admitted to local hospitals, all diagnosed with the same deadly pathogen, E. coli 0157. Since there is no cure for E. coli 0157, investigators needed to find the source of the outbreak before even more people were infected.
2: My biggest concern was that the cases we were seeing every other day were just the very beginning of a much larger outbreak.
1: Medical investigators suspected that food was the probable source, but the E. coli might have been in one food source or many. Dr. Mansoor Samadpour's job was to see if he could identify the exact strain of E. coli that infected the children. To find out, he turned to something usually used for criminal investigations, DNA testing.
3: E. coli 0157 is a very large clan, very large family or tribe in the E. coli species. When we do genetic fingerprinting, we can go to the individuals in that family. So instead of saying that someone with the last name of Smith killed someone else, we can say that John Smith with social security number of such and such, living in such and such place, committed the crime.
1: Like human beings, a pathogen like E. coli has its own genetic fingerprint. Using what is called micro-restriction fingerprinting, the E. coli samples were placed in a buffer of restriction enzymes which break the cells open. Then, the DNA strands are cut into smaller pieces, making them easier to analyze. The fragments are placed into a gel with a dye. And after a process called electrophoresis, the genetic profile appears similar to a barcode. The results indicated that all of the E. coli strains were the same. In other words, all of the sick individuals had been infected from the same source.
3: We had 9 patients that had E. coli 0157s in them with the same genetic fingerprint. Definitely that shows that you have a growing outbreak.
1: E. coli 0157 has a long incubation period, 5 to 7 days, far longer than most foodborne illnesses. Dr. Russ Alexander's job was to figure out what was causing the outbreak. The standard method is to employ what's called a case control study. Investigators questioned all of the patients' families to find out what the victims had consumed 5 to 7 days before first developing symptoms. They also compared those answers to what others in the same family consumed who were not infected.
4: Our early thinking was that this was probably a meat source because that's what mostly is what it is. So we looking for everything they've eaten and what kind of restaurants they've been to, what kind of fast food restaurants in particular.
1: But the initial interviews did not reveal any one food item that all had consumed.
5: There was something in common with these individuals that made these individuals ill. On the other hand, the preliminary interview did not produce any obvious sources of infection.
1: But when investigators looked more carefully over their initial results, they found a clue. One of the sick children was a vegetarian.
4: We had this one case that was a vegetarian family, and there was no chance of any meat in this particular instance, so we quickly realized we were into something else.
1: This time, another, more detailed questionnaire was designed with meat excluded as the possible cause. The new questionnaire centered on fruits, vegetables, dairy products, and related food sources.
4: Not until we had gotten enough cases coming in with this extended questionnaire that we began to see something else that was in terms of the source. By the end of the week, we were already pretty sure that there was one thing that was standing out.
1: The second set of interviews revealed that the victims had all consumed apple juice. But with hundreds of brands on the market, investigators feared it would be difficult to find out which one.

0: 90s House, Wednesday night at 9 on HGTV.
1: When Seattle health officials discovered that apple juice was consumed by the E. coli patients, they needed to find out which brand. And there were hundreds of brands on the market. But their next clue came from an unexpected source. In Denver, Colorado, doctors were treating a desperately ill 16-month-old girl named Anna Gimmestad. Anna also had an E. coli 0157 infection, and her parents told doctors that they had been in Seattle just 1 week earlier. The Gimmestads recalled feeding Anna some apple juice, a brand she preferred because of the bright rainbow colors on the label, Odwalla. The Beverly family also recalled feeding their son Michael the same brand from a neighborhood coffee shop. Further investigation revealed that the other victims also consumed Odwalla apple juice 5 to 7 days before developing symptoms. The Odwalla Company manufactures and distributes juice products in 7 states and British Columbia. It's a brand known for its freshness. Most fruit juices are pasteurized, which means they're heated to a temperature high enough to kill any bacteria. But Odwalla juice was not pasteurized. The company believed that pasteurization hurt the taste of their juice. The company's mission statement read, "If it's not fresh squeezed, then it's not Odwalla." Just 9 days after the outbreak, health officials asked the Odwalla company to voluntarily remove their product from store shelves. The company complied, even though there was no conclusive proof that Odwalla was the source of the outbreak.
2: As you know, immediately upon hearing of the possibility of consumer health risks, we recalled our products containing apple juice. Our primary concern is for the health and welfare of our consumers.
1: The news that the source may have been apple juice was little relief to the Gimmestad family in Evans, Colorado. 16-month-old Anna was taking a turn for the worse. Like some of the other victims, Anna developed hemolytic uremic syndrome, a complication of the E. coli infection that produces toxins that shut down the kidneys. Less than 2 weeks after Anna Gimmestad consumed the Odwalla apple juice, she died. For the Beverleys, news of Anna Gimmestad's death was terrifying.
3: I thought he was going to die. To be frank, I said, this is it, he's going to die.
1: And although investigators discovered that all of the affected individuals had consumed Odwalla juice, there was no proof that the juice was a source of the outbreak. The proof, if there was any, would be in the juice itself. Thousands of bottles of Odwalla juice were tested for E. coli 0157, but the deadly pathogen could not be found. Medical investigators were starting to wonder whether they were ever going to find scientific proof that the apple juice was the source of the outbreak.

0: imprint.com.
1: For imprint, for certain.
2: All of the E. coli victims remember drinking Odwalla apple juice shortly before getting sick. But investigators couldn't find the E. coli bacteria in any of the Odwalla juice bottles they tested. But on November 4, 1996, at the Odwalla Distribution Center, investigators found one bottle of apple juice that tested positive for E. coli 0157. The question now was whether the bottle contained the same strain that caused the death of Anna Gimmestad and infected Michael Beverly and the other children. To find out, investigators turned once again to DNA testing. The DNA profile on the left is the E. coli strain from Michael Beverly. On the right, the DNA profile of the E. coli found in the bottle of Odwalla apple juice. The profiles were identical. Scientific proof that the Odwalla juice was the source.
3: Being able to identify the same genetic strain of E. coli in a bottle of unopened Odwalla juice, given that an estimated 40,000 of these bottles, it's not finding a needle in a haystack, it's finding a needle out of about 100 haystacks spread across most of Western United States.
2: The label revealed the juice had been bottled on October 7, 1996, 3 weeks before the outbreak. Company records identified the orchard whose apples were used to make the juice that day. Dr. Sarah Cody, an epidemic intelligence officer with the California Department of Health, went to the orchard to investigate.
4: We were wandering in the orchard, and what we noticed was along the edge of the orchard, there were a number of deer prints in the sand.
2: And near the deer prints were deer droppings, a potential source of E. coli 0157. Dr. Cody wondered whether some of the apples had fallen to the ground, had come into contact with the deer droppings, and then were picked up and sent to the juice processing plant. Dr. Cody collected samples which were sent to the lab for testing. The E. coli from the deer droppings was then sent for DNA testing, but it did not match the E. coli strain that infected the 13 children.
4: It's possible that there could have been one deer or a number of deer that were shedding one strain or more than one strain. So perhaps we just isolated the wrong strain, or perhaps we got the wrong deer, perhaps we got the wrong orchard.
2: The Odwalla Company says that it's against their policy to purchase apples that were picked up from the ground.
5: Even though Odwalla claimed to have documents, signed documents from their suppliers that they did not use ground apples or apples from the ground, we found that it's virtually impossible to verify that or to enforce it, especially when workers are paid by the bin.
2: And in 1996, the U.S. Army considered serving Odwalla juice to military personnel, but after an inspection of the Odwalla processing plant, military investigators stated that Odwalla's plant sanitation program does not adequately assure product wholesomeness for military consumers. The Army rated the bacteria levels in the juice as too high. A copy of the U.S. Army report found its way into the hands of the attorney representing the victims of the E. coli outbreak, William Marler.
6: Odwalla was trying to sell Odwalla juice to the U.S. Army. No, not as a bacteriological weapon. But the amount of bacteria that was in the finished product samples were in the millions, where any possible responsible company would have had it in the tens.
2: The United States Attorney General's office took the unprecedented step of indicting Odwalla in a criminal prosecution. The charge: delivering adulterated food products for interstate commerce.
7: And when we find a company that has knowingly placed contaminated food into the stream of commerce, we are going to prosecute that company, and we are going to put the individuals in jail. And that's a very strong lesson, and it's one that people that manufacture food in this country ought to take to heart.
2: In July of 1998, Odwalla pleaded guilty and was fined $1.5 million. Odwalla products are now pasteurized and carry warning labels. But for the family of 16-month-old Anna Gemmestad, that was too little, too late.
7: There's no amount of monetary penalty or jail time that is ever going to bring back little Anna or make the other dozen or so children that were severely injured whole again. So from that standpoint, I don't think that there was a possible settlement that would have been satisfactory.
0: E. coli 0157 can cause serious diseases. There's other foodborne pathogens out there that can cause serious diseases. We have the technology to prevent many of these problems. The consumption of unpasteurized apple juice in the 1996 outbreak was a dramatic example of how a safe, effective technology was not employed to the detriment of children in the Northwest.
2: The families of the victims filed suit against Odwalla and settled with the company before going to trial. The terms of that settlement were not disclosed. Michael Beverly now appears to be in good health, but he and the other children still face the possibility of future medical complications from their E. coli 0157 infection.
8: What was it that almost killed Michael? It was E. coli. It was the effects of E. coli toxin in his body, eating up his system. That's what almost killed him.
9: Unfortunately, I see it a little different. I see it as what almost killed him was a company's negligence and irresponsibility, and this shouldn't have happened.
7: The smoking gun in this case was the science. It was what the forensics gave us. Odwalla had no wiggle room. It was conclusive. It was a matter of scientific principle that Odwalla's product had E. coli 0157H7 in it, and that was the same exact bacteria which was in the victims.
2: On September 17, 1966, Diane Keidel met a boyfriend for a drink at a local night spot. After leaving the bar, she disappeared. Officials weren't sure whether she ran away from the responsibilities facing a single mother with four young children, or perhaps had been the victim of foul play. That question was answered 27 years later, when her daughter came forward with a fantastic tale of something she saw when she was 5 years old. In 1956, 21-year-old Diane Kidder went to work in her father's grocery store in Peoria, Illinois. She needed the money since she was recently divorced and was raising her 2-year-old daughter, Susie. And it was in that store one day where she met a bachelor from town, Gene Keidel.
10: Gene wasn't the best-looking guy in the world, but he is a good talker. He's a very good talker. And he was able to woo her.
2: The couple dated for a year, fell in love, and eventually married. They moved to Phoenix, Arizona, where Gene found work in the growing construction industry. Together, Gene and Diane had three more children, Greg, Kelly, and Lori.
11: My siblings and I were really close, yeah. It was a lot of great childhood memories.
2: Over time, Diane and Gene decided that it was best for all concerned if they divorced. On September 17th, the couple met for dinner at a nearby restaurant to discuss the final details of the property settlement and visitation. By all accounts, the meeting went well. Afterwards, Diane dropped Gene off at his apartment. From there, Diane drove to the Amber Inn, where she met Bob Marlin, a man she had been casually dating since her separation. A few hours later, Gene Keidel called Diane at the house. And when the children said she still wasn't home, he went over to babysit and fell asleep on the sofa. The next morning, Gene said he found his wife's car in the driveway, but there was no sign of her. Gene called the police department and reported her missing.
12: I know she arrived home. Her car was there. Her purse was in the house. Her keys were in the house on the table in the kitchen. Diane did not take any clothes with her that we learned of, and there was no reason for her to run away. There was no motive there.
2: Missing persons investigators couldn't understand why Diane would have left town without her children.
12: Her neighbors, her mother and her brother, all indicated that Mrs. Keidel would never leave her children for any length of time. They described her as an excellent mother, very concerned about her children.
2: When police went to interview Bob Marlin, the man Diane was with at the bar, they were told an incredible piece of news. Bob Marlin suffered a heart attack and died the day after his date with Diane. Whatever Marlin might have known about Diane's disappearance went with him to his grave.

0: close to 220 pounds at the time, with all my weight hung on to both towel rings in both rooms, and neither one of them gave. Nothing.
1: Ed Post told police that he and his wife had a very good relationship, but a background check of the Post's finances revealed an interesting coincidence.
2: We went to the insurance company, and lo and behold, I don't know, 27, 29 days prior to Julie Post's death, Ed had increased her insurance like $400,000 or $500,000. Now, this is a woman who's making in the low to mid $20,000 a year range in salary, and he's got this $600,000 to $700,000 life insurance policy on his wife. That's when I begin to believe maybe we have something here.
1: Police also discovered that Ed Post was enamored with a married woman who worked in his office. Her name was Kim O'Tan. On the day of Julie Post's funeral, Ed made an unusual request to Kim O'Tan.
3: Kim O'Tan had a twin sister, and at the time of the funeral of Julie, Ed Post said to Kim O'Tan, maybe when this is over, you can set me up with your sister. And that seemed a most inappropriate thing to be saying, and particularly saying at the time that he's alleged to have said it.
1: Police were also suspicious about the way Ed Post told the story of finding his wife's body. The story never varied, almost as if it had been rehearsed. St. Louis police tape recorded those conversations.
4: And then when she came over the edge of the tub, being as wet as she was in the water, then at that point, once I got her partially out of the tub, I was not prepared for what happened next, which was she literally slid out at that point.
5: Do you think that's
4: and
5: because...
4: She did hit her head on the front portion.
5: Do you think that's because...
0: It's the fact that Ed Post, in his golden tongue, glib manner, came off as a non-caring person that had this alibi, who had everything down pat. I mean, he didn't change his story one iota from the first time he told it to the second time he told it.
1: And some of the hotel employees noticed that Ed Post was acting suspiciously on the morning of the accident. Before leaving the hotel for his morning run, Ed Post made sure that the concierge knew who he was, thanking her for a favor she did for him the day before.
6: I believe you're the one that told us about the botanical gardens.
1: And the hotel doorman said that Post introduced himself by name before going out for his run.
6: My name is Ed Post. I'm going on a run this morning. I'll be going about 30 minutes. Watch out for me, please.
7: I sure will. Have a nice run.
6: Sure.
8: He made it a point to say who he was and what room he was in and that he was going to go out and jog. I mean, like, it was from the book of Who Cares? The doorman didn't care. Why would you do that?
1: But all of these incidents simply raised suspicions. Homicide investigators had no hard evidence that Ed Post played any role in his wife's death. Investigators decided to conduct more sophisticated tests on the broken towel ring to see if a woman Julie Post's size could have pulled it from the wall during a fall.

0: That's what we do.
1: Prosecutors in St. Louis were starting to wonder whether the death of Julie Post in the hotel bathtub was truly an accident. The autopsy did not find any evidence of foul play, so prosecutors decided to exhume Julie Post's remains for a second autopsy. She had been buried in a cemetery outside of New Orleans. The water table is so high in New Orleans that most people are buried in above-ground vaults. But Julie Post had been buried in the ground, and her body was placed in a wooden casket. Investigators feared that water damage to the body would be significant. When they opened the grave, it was almost completely filled with water. Fortunately, the foot of the casket was the part that sunk. Her head was the only part of her body that was not submerged in water.
2: And her head was in perfect shape. The casket had collapsed and pushed down and had pressed, flattened her nose from the pressure, but that was the only disfiguration from the collapsing of the casket. Most of the casket collapse had been at the foot end.
1: The pathologist who performed the second autopsy found numerous bruises that were not noted during the first autopsy. That's not unusual because some bruising continues to develop even after death. Ed Post's attorney said that the additional bruises prove nothing, that they could have been caused by the removing of her organs and bones for donation shortly after her death. But the pathologist found two new bruises in a critical area.
3: The only additional finding at the autopsy was an area of bruising that was very low, far down on the back of the head in the upper neck region, where in a normal autopsy I usually don't take the scalp down quite that far.
2: I'm looking at these bruises, and as far as I'm concerned, it's from a thumb and a hand. If you're holding somebody underwater, you got to hold them by the base of the neck if you're going to drown them.
1: Next, prosecutors turned their attention to the metal towel ring found inside the tub next to Julie Post's body. The towel ring was attached to metal studs inside the wall with 1.5-inch screws. The ring and wall mount had been designed and manufactured to withstand hundreds of pounds of force. Prosecutors hired Bolter Kelsey, an accident reconstructionist, to attempt to recreate the accident. Kelsey conducted his experiments at the Hotel Omni. In a room with an identical towel ring attached to the wall in the same way as the towel ring in Ed and Julie Post's room. And for the test, Kelsey used a woman who was the same height and weight as Julie Post. Kelsey asked the model to simulate a fall by grabbing onto the towel ring with all of her weight. Nothing happened. Then she was asked to wrench the ring back and forth. Again, nothing happened.
4: What we found was that doing some calculations based on what information we had on the ultimate strength of the ring, that we could not remove it, or a person couldn't remove it at that size, unless she fell about 64 feet and grabbed the towel ring as she went by. And of course, the hotel room has an 8-foot ceiling, so there's no way that that could happen.
1: Finally, as a last resort, Kelsey asked the model to use both hands to remove the towel ring in any way she could. After considerable effort, the ring came off.
4: Concept that Julie Post somehow grabbed this towel ring during a fall and pulled it off the wall was impossible. It could not physically have happened that way.
1: Next, prosecutors sent an identical towel ring and wall mount to Dr. William Wines, a professor of mechanical engineering at the University of Nebraska in Lincoln. Dr. Wines was asked to determine how much force was required to remove the towel ring from the wall attachment. Those tests revealed that it took between 480 and 500 pounds of force to remove it from the wall.
5: It was also obvious very early on the testing that those types of modes of force application, straight pulls, pulls down, clearly didn't match the evidence. The deformed towel ring, the failed towel ring, didn't look anything like the towel ring in question here.
1: The base plate had damage underneath the stem, and on the left side, The towel ring itself also had been damaged. Dr. Wines performed 23 different tests to reproduce the damage found on the base plate and towel ring, all without success. But on test number 24, Dr. Wines produced something very close. That test indicated that the towel ring was removed from outside the bathtub.
5: Our conclusion was that it was taken off the wall by someone with considerable strength, and it was the type of action where one would grab it and pull outside the tub, and it was and if you look at the location of it, it would be consistent, for instance, with someone like putting their foot on the edge of the tub and grabbing the towel ring and then pulling it off out toward the outside of the tub.
1: Prosecutors now had scientific proof that Julie Post's death was no accident.

0: Aspen Dental. It's time to smile again.
1: In 1986, New Orleans was going through its worst economic downturn since the Great Depression. Many local businesses were affected, and real estate was just one more casualty. Ed Post was 10% owner of the Wagner Truax real estate business and was responsible for 10% of the losses, which in 1985 and 86 were substantial. And the Post's marriage was going through a downturn of its own. Friends said that Ed and Julie fought frequently, fights which were sometimes physical. And Kim O'Tan, who worked with the Posts, said that Ed Post had made advances towards her in the months before Julie's death.
2: I think that Ed fell in love with Kim O'Tan. Just him being a free man wouldn't get Kim. He had to be a free man with lots of money to compete with her husband. And he hatched this plan.
1: Prosecutors believe that plan was in motion 1 month before Julie's death, when Ed Post increased his wife's life insurance. On June 3rd, 1986, before going out for his morning run, prosecutors believe that Post drowned his wife in the hotel bathtub. Afterwards, he pulled the towel ring from the wall, not only to corroborate his cover story that Julie fell while holding onto the towel ring, but also for the money, the potential settlement from the hotel in a civil lawsuit. After the murder, Post made sure to speak with both the hotel concierge and doorman to cement his alibi.
3: Yes, I am, thank you.
4: The whole business with the towel ring, which is really what killed him, not literally, but figuratively. You know, he had to go pull that off the wall. He had to go pull that off the wall so that he could set up a lawsuit against the Omni Hotel and get more money. The greedy SOB.
1: 3 years after Julie Post's death, Ed Post went on trial for first-degree murder. Ed Post pleaded not guilty and took the stand in his own defense.
2: He was very well-dressed. He was very articulate, spoke at a very sophisticated level, including his use of the language, spoke, I think, far differently than the jurors were accustomed to speaking or hearing. He did not speak with a Southern accent at all, although he was from New Orleans. And he came across, as Ed often came across, as condescending. And I think that those things did not play well.
1: And the scientific experts provided powerful testimony that Julie Post was not capable of removing the towel ring during a fall. It took the jury less than a day to reach its verdict. Ed Post was found guilty of first-degree murder and was sentenced to life in prison without possibility of parole. Ed Post and his attorneys appealed the conviction. And in a plea bargain, Post agreed to plead guilty to second-degree murder and confess to the murder of his wife in exchange for a 30-year prison sentence that included the possibility of parole.
5: If he doesn't take the towel ring off, he gets away with it. It's just an accidental drowning. I mean, look at how it happened. Almost everybody classified it as undetermined or accidental. But for that, Ed Post would be on his merry way. He probably sued the Omni, got a couple $1 million, and had $700,000 in life insurance. We wouldn't even know who he was.
6: In my opinion, the most important thing in the trial was the science. It was the towel ring. When you can show that it was wrenched back and forth until it broke or until it came loose. That convicted him. If he would have left that out of there, he might be a free man today.

0: For 15 years, a serial rapist preyed on single women in the small college town of Lafayette, Louisiana. Although his MO was always the same, investigators had few clues to his identity. The masked assailant would break into women's homes late at night, blind them with a flashlight, and assault them at gunpoint. But when the locations of all these crimes were entered into a new computer program, police learned more about the perpetrator than they were prepared for. In August of 1995 in Lafayette, Louisiana, thousands of college students were arriving for the fall semester at the University of Louisiana. One of the students beginning her senior year was a 21-year-old woman whom we'll call Anne. Anne was working her way through school at a local health club and earned extra money by babysitting for a friend who lived in an affluent suburb not far from school.
1: In fact, a city official lived right across the street from this woman where I babysat. I couldn't have picked a place to feel safer. It was just a place that had American Dream, no one can hurt you here, written all over it.
0: On August 30th, 1995, Anne's friend had to go out of town for a business trip. So Anne agreed to stay overnight with the two children. Anne put them to bed around 10 o'clock. She allowed them to stay up a little later that night since they didn't have school the next day. Afterwards, Anne started in on some of her homework.
1: I worked on the computer a little bit, decided to get a head start on some of the assignments that I'd gotten that day. Then probably around 11 o'clock, I decided to go to bed.
0: Around 2 a.m., Anne awoke to find a masked intruder armed with a gun. He threatened to kill her and the children.
1: He shone a flashlight in my face, so I really couldn't see anything at all. He was wearing these wool gloves, some really scratchy gloves. He had a flashlight and then in one hand and a gun in the other.
0: The man wore a knit hat and a bandana over his face and forced Anne to walk through the entire house. He said he was looking for money, but took nothing of value. He found Anne's home address in her backpack and said he would track her down if she did not do exactly as she was told.
1: He really could kill me in just a second. So I knew that to save my life and to save the two children's lives, I had to do what he said. And so I did, and he raped me.
0: Later, the perpetrator led Anne to the bathroom, told her to urinate and to count to 100 before getting up. He also told her not to call the police because if she did, he said he would know about it and he would get revenge. He left without harming the children. At the hospital, a rape test kit recovered a semen sample, but no other trace evidence, such as foreign hairs or fibers. Because of the flashlight, cap, and bandana, all Anne could say was that the perpetrator was an overweight white male with piercing blue eyes.
1: Went to school the next day following, sat in class and felt like everyone in there was looking at me. It felt like every white male who was slightly overweight that even slightly resembled the man who had hurt me was staring at me. It felt like that must be him. Maybe that's him. So I left that class and just cried and cried. I knew that life was never going to be the same.
0: One of Anne's friends heard about the assault and called her with an important piece of information.
1: She said, "I heard what happened to you, and I really want to talk to you about it. It sounded a whole lot like what happened to me." And as we talked, we found out this is the same guy. Everything he did, everything he said, every movement was identical.
0: Anne's friend had been raped 3 years earlier, just 1 mile from where Anne was assaulted. Lafayette Police Detective Mac Gallion noticed that Anne's case was similar to other unsolved rape cases, some dating back 10 years.
2: I researched previous sexual assaults as far back as 1982, but I think I found some as early as 84 that were similar in MO.
0: If these cases were connected, Lafayette police not only had a serial rapist on the loose, but one sophisticated enough to elude police for years.

0: CBS, Dodgers Braves, Tuesday's biggest stage.
1: To the Lafayette police, the rape of the 21-year-old college student sounded similar to a number of other unsolved rape cases, all on the south side of the city. 4 miles from where Anne was assaulted, a 32-year-old office worker living alone had also been raped. A year before that, 1 mile away, a 40-year-old hotel receptionist living alone reported a similar attack. All of the rapes were identical. The women were asleep. The perpetrator had a gun and flashlight and wore heavy woolen gloves, a bandana, and knit cap. He walked the women through their homes, saying he was looking for valuables, but his motive wasn't robbery.
2: That type of rapist wants to go through the whole scenario of, if I'm in this room and I got to get out, where can I go?
1: In many cases, the perpetrator ordered the women to shower afterwards, presumably to remove trace evidence such as semen, hair, and fibers. Detective Mac Gallion identified a dozen rape cases, all on the south side of the city, within a 5-mile radius, all with the same M.O. In some of these cases, semen samples were collected from the victims. In others, washcloths found in the victims' homes were found to contain semen, presumably from the perpetrator. All were sent for DNA testing. 6 of the semen samples matched. The others were inconclusive. Investigators discovered that all of the women shopped at the same grocery store, and many were members of the health club nearby. Since most of the women were single and living alone, investigators suspected that the victims had been stalked, and there were some other clues that concerned police. First was something the perpetrator said to all of the women.
2: He didn't say, if you went to the police with it, I'll find out about it. He said, if you go to the police, I will know about it. And the fact that he uses the phrase, I will know, tells me that he has a stronger insight to the police department.
1: Another clue was the way the perpetrator held the flashlight high around his head, gripping it behind the lens.
3: A layperson will probably point a flashlight out in front, but most professionals that use flashlights in their work sometimes hold it up like so. Including police officers, this is the way in which we usually hold our flashlights.
1: Since the perpetrator held his flashlight in the same way, investigators suspected he may be working in law enforcement or in a related field. Crime analyst Ronnie Smith was asked to develop a psychological profile of the rapist by studying the manner in which the crimes were committed. Smith says that by ordering the women to bathe after the rapes, the rapist was trying to do more than simply remove forensic evidence.
2: To make a woman clean up, the outcome is you do feel better about yourself because you're clean now and you don't have that anger towards the guy.
1: The rapist knew that bathing would reduce the likelihood of the victims reporting the crime. And the psychological games didn't stop there.
4: He gave me some warnings about making sure that the lock on the window gets fixed. Gave me all sorts of fatherly sort of advice, which was pretty disgusting after what he'd done to me, as if it were my fault that he came in and did that to me.
2: He's telling them, okay, this is not all my fault, okay? If you would have done this, this, and this, you wouldn't have been a part of it. But the fact that you did leave your door unlocked or you did leave your window unlocked, this was what happened to you.
1: But in one case, the rapist got careless. His bandana came loose for a moment, giving the woman a glimpse of his face. From that description, a police sketch artist prepared a composite drawing, which was released to the press. Unfortunately, it did not appear to resemble anyone in the police department who had piercing blue eyes. The only other lead was from one of the rape victims, who said she saw a 10-year-old brown Ford pickup truck leaving the neighborhood immediately after she was assaulted. But there were over 12,000 brown, tan, and beige Ford pickup trucks registered in the state of Louisiana, and none were registered to an employee of the police department. Since most of the rapes occurred on the south side of town, the local press dubbed him the South Side Rapist.
2: The guy was good. He was very good. He planned out everything. He thought about it. He knew what to do. He handled himself well once he got in.
1: And if the perpetrator was a member of law enforcement, he would be very difficult to catch.

0: September 12th on CNN and next day on the CNN app.
1: In Lafayette, Louisiana, DNA testing confirmed that a serial rapist was on the loose. Police identified 12 unsolved rape cases, all with the same M.O. The rapes began in 1984 and continued into the 1990s. But in 1995, after the sexual assault of the 21-year-old college student, the rapes mysteriously stopped. Police checked hundreds of leads and eliminated thousands of suspects. All were dead ends. Police were starting to wonder whether they'd ever catch the South Side rapist and whether the perpetrator was simply too smart. But a magazine article in Police Chief Magazine changed their luck. It described a new technique called geographic profiling, written by a detective inspector with the Vancouver Police Department, Kim Rossmo.
2: The basic theory that underlies geographic profiling is something called environmental criminology. That means that people in regards to their non-criminal behavior, such as shopping, will engage in many activities close to their home. Same thing applies to criminals.
1: Lafayette Police asked Detective Rossmo to generate a geographic profile of their South Side rapist. So Rossmo flew to Lafayette to inspect the crime scenes. First, with an aerial inspection, then by visiting the crime scenes at night and also during the day. Rossmo did not believe that the grocery store or health club played any role in the selection of victims. Most of the rapes occurred in homes without window coverings, where it was easy to see inside from the street. Once back in Vancouver, Detective Rossmo entered all of his information into a computer program he developed as part of his PhD thesis in criminology, a program he calls Rigel. Rossmo designed the program after studying the relationship between hundreds of crimes and where the perpetrators lived in relation to the crimes they committed.
2: Then the computer assesses distances between the various crime sites and distances from the crime sites to what is really a 40,000 pixel grid covering the area where what we call the hunting area where the crimes have taken place. For each one of those 40,000 pixels, it'll assign a probability value representing the likelihood that's where the offender lives.
1: When Detective Rossmo entered the locations of the 12 rape cases in Lafayette, the computer identified something important. It was a specific neighborhood just 2 miles from each of the crime scenes. According to the computer, this one-half square mile area was the neighborhood in which the perpetrator either lived or worked. Surprisingly, a deputy sheriff from Lafayette lived in that very neighborhood at the time the assaults took place, although he had recently moved. His name was Randy Como, a 20-year veteran of the sheriff's department who often worked on juvenile rape cases. He was divorced, had a young daughter, and was engaged to a volunteer at the local rape crisis center. During the 10 years that the rapes occurred, Como was living in the center of the area identified by the geographic profile. One of Como's friends was Sergeant Terry Regan, the officer in charge of the South Side Rapist Task Force.
3: You're not going to be able to print this, but I was pissed off. We go all the way back until the mid-80s working cases together. We visited together. I am personal friends with Randy Como.
1: But police needed to make sure that Randy Como was the rapist, and they needed to gather more evidence before proceeding. For that, they looked in a most unlikely place, his garbage.

0: Talk to your dermatologist about Rinvoq.
1: Lafayette police discovered that one of their own sheriff's deputies, Randy Como, was living in the neighborhood identified by the computerized geographic profile. But Como's colleagues weren't entirely convinced he was the perpetrator.
2: Another reason that I didn't want any of this to get out is because at the beginning I wasn't really sure that he was in fact the actual perpetrator. So I didn't want to ruin his career until we found out for sure.
1: At about the same time, an anonymous caller told police that Randy Como was the rapist they were looking for. Faith Moody runs the local rape crisis center and was alarmed to learn that Randy Como was a suspect.
3: The sense of betrayal for it being Randy Como, and I have a hard time sometimes calling him detective, was that he did work cases under the Children's Advocacy Center. He had worked cases for us as Sexual Abuse Response Center.
1: Since police had a DNA profile of the Southside rapist from semen samples from the victims, they wanted to gather a DNA sample from Randy Como for comparison without his knowledge. So they sterilized an ashtray and discreetly placed it in front of him at the police station during his coffee break. When Como left, the entire ashtray was sent to the forensic lab for testing. And when the DNA profile of the semen taken from six of the rape cases was compared to the DNA profile from Como's saliva, investigators had a match. Randy Como was the Southside rapist.
4: We were really shocked and taken aback by the fact that it was one of our own. We were very disappointed. Once he crossed that line, he was just another criminal to us.
1: Immediately following Como's arrest, he confessed not only to the rapes he was accused of, but to two other rapes the police knew nothing about, bringing the total to 14. When police searched Como's apartment, they found underwear from his victims, which he kept as trophies, books on rape, and road maps of the South Side neighborhoods. Police also found a brown Ford pickup truck at Como's brother's home, 200 miles away in Shreveport, Louisiana. For close to 15 years, Como stalked his prey and used his police training to control his victims from the very outset of the assaults. But he unwittingly left an important clue, a trail that led from his crime scenes straight back to his own neighborhood. Most of his crimes happened within 2 miles of his home.
5: We were looking for somebody who was right under our noses all the time. Somebody who had the information, somebody who knew.
6: Even being a cop and having that inside authority, you know, you're still going to mess up. You're still going to do something wrong. And all you got to do is find that one thing wrong in each case, and you can build on that.
1: Randy Como pleaded guilty to 6 counts of aggravated assault and was sentenced to 6 life terms in prison.
7: If I could turn back time, I would never want this to happen again. It was the most awful thing in my life that could happen. But again, I chose to use this as an opportunity to learn more about myself, to appreciate the people that I have in my life, because they could be gone tomorrow. And that has given me so much more than I had before this happened.
1: In August of 1986, Betty Wolsifer, a 32-year-old housewife and mother, was strangled and murdered by an assailant who had broken into her home. Her husband, Dr. Glenn Wolsifer, was also strangled and knocked unconscious, but survived the attack. His younger brother, Neil, lived right across the street and was the first to arrive at the scene. A few months later, Neil Wolsifer was dead too. Some say because of what he learned about the intruder.

0: Glenn and Betty Wulsifer had been married for 9 years. It was a romance that had begun 20 years earlier.
1: The family, both on Betty's side and on Glenn's side, came from a very well-established, influential families within the community, very well-liked by all of the community. Betty and Glenn were childhood sweethearts. They went through high school together.
0: Glenn Wulsifer went on to dental school, later married Betty, and after graduation, the couple returned to their hometown of Wilkes-Barre, Pennsylvania, to set up practice. The Wulsifers bought a home on Burt Street, just a few houses away from Glenn's younger brother, Neil. The two brothers were unusually close.
2: They were almost like twins. They very rarely did things apart. They were really big into sports, and they just grew up together like that, and they lived near each other, and they were inseparable, he and his brother.
0: And when Glenn and Betty gave birth to a daughter, Danielle, their life together seemed perfect. But tragedy struck. On Saturday morning, August 30th, 1986, just after dawn, Glenn Wulsifer called his younger brother, Neil, telling him that an intruder had broken into his home. Neil ran across the street to Glenn's home, and when he saw that Glenn had been assaulted, Neil phoned police. When police arrived, Glenn Wulsifer was downstairs on the floor, fading in and out of consciousness. Upstairs had been ransacked. Furniture was overturned, desk drawers emptied.
3: One of the officers then went upstairs, found his daughter, who was still sleeping in her bedroom, 5-year-old, and then went into the Wulsifer's bedroom and found Betty laying on the floor, and she was dead at that time.
0: Betty Wulsifer's body was on the floor next to the bed. There were abrasions around her neck, and her face showed signs of a severe beating.
4: It was obvious that it was a homicide because of the marks around her neck, you could see it was a vicious attack upon this woman.
5: My father had told me that Betty was murdered, and they were the specific words. How or what had happened, I didn't know, but that just took me totally by surprise, of course. And so many things go through your head, you can't even sort them out.
0: It appeared that the intruder climbed a ladder to the roof over the back porch and entered through a second-story window. The window screen had been removed and placed on the roof. Glenn Wulsifer told police that he was asleep when he heard a loud noise in the back of his house around 6 a.m. He said he grabbed his gun and saw a masked intruder running down the stairs, and he followed him. The intruder surprised him from behind, strangled him with a belt, and knocked him unconscious with a blow to his head. Sometime later, when Glenn regained consciousness, he phoned his brother.
6: Neil, it's me. Get over here. I'm over here now. Come on.
2: Things like that just didn't happen in Wilkes-Barre. A very nice woman getting killed in her own home did not make sense to a lot of people.
0: Glenn Wulsifer told police that $1,300 in cash was missing from his desk in the study, and some gold and diamond jewelry and a house key were also missing. But police noticed something suspicious. The phone in the kitchen was hanging off the hook. Police wondered if the victim's brother, Neil, had simply forgotten to hang up the phone after calling police, or whether it was evidence of crime scene staging.

TLC. The news of Betty Wolsifer's murder and the assault on her husband, Glenn, stunned the small industrial community of Wilkes-Barre, Pennsylvania. Dr. Glenn Wolsifer was a successful dentist in town. His wife, an active volunteer for

0: window. A partial palm print was discovered on the inside of the windowsill, which did not match anyone in the family or the police. The autopsy on Betty Wulcifer was performed by Luzerne County Coroner Dr. George Hudock, who found no evidence of sexual assault. The cause of death was strangulation, which would take from 3 to 5 minutes. During that time, it was obvious to Dr. Hudock that there had been a fierce life and death struggle.
1: I believe that she really fought back with fury and that she inflicted some injuries on whoever assailed her.
0: Blue fibers and a small speck of blood found under Betty's fingernails confirmed that she had been in close contact with her killer. But Dr. Hudock noticed something unusual. Despite a severe beating, there was no blood on Betty Wulcifer's nightgown and very little blood on her face.
1: That was the outstanding thing that imprinted itself on my brain when we saw the body. You didn't have to be a trained forensic pathologist to recognize it. There was something suspicious there.
0: It appeared that after killing Betty Wulcifer, the killer had washed her face and changed her nightgown. Police searched for her bloody clothing in the house, the surrounding neighborhood, and the nearby Susquehanna River without success. Since the body was lying in front of the fan, time of death was difficult to gauge. But Dr. Hudock estimated that Betty Wulcifer had been murdered between 2:30 and 4:30 in the morning, 2 to 4 hours before Glenn said he heard the intruder. And there was another inconsistency. Doctors at Mercy Hospital noticed injuries on the back of Glenn Wulcifer's neck, even though he said he was strangled from behind.
2: It just could not happen that way. The only way you could get that injury to the back of your neck is if somebody pulled from the front.
0: Friends told investigators that Glenn often wore a gold chain around his neck.
3: If he was involved with a fight with his wife, where his wife would have been, say, in the bed underneath him and he was on top of her in that position, he would have sustained those type of injuries from that piece of jewelry.
0: That type of force would have damaged the splenus capitis muscles, two long muscles which support the head, the same injury emergency room doctors diagnosed in Glenn Wulcifer after his wife's murder. When investigators dug a little deeper into Glenn Wulcifer's dental practice, they discovered his relationship with his dental assistant was more personal than business. The two had been carrying on an affair for 5 years. She told investigators that she expected Glenn to leave his wife for her. But she realized that wouldn't happen when she discovered that Glenn was carrying on another affair with an aerobics instructor in town. From motel receipts, police learned that Glenn would sometimes have trysts with both women on the same day before going home to his wife. And police wanted to know why Glenn's younger brother, Neil, failed to go upstairs to check on his brother's wife and child while he waited for the police to arrive. While on his way to the district attorney's office to answer that very question, Neil made a decision that would change the course of the investigation.

0: huge savings
1: and free shipping from our U.S. warehouses.
2: When homicide investigators learned that Betty Wulsifer's body had been washed and her clothes changed after the murder, they looked a little closer at the statements Glenn and his younger brother Neil both gave to police. On the night of the murder, Glenn Wulsifer said he was out with friends at a local nightclub and drove home around 2:30. He said that he went right to bed and slept until dawn when he heard the intruder and went downstairs to investigate. But the police video taken on the morning of the murder shows that Glenn Wulsifer's car in the driveway was not covered with dew, yet his wife's car was. To help sort out the discrepancy, police called in a forensic meteorologist, Dr. Joseph Sobel, who studied the weather patterns on the night of the murder.
3: Dew is moisture, it's condensation that actually forms on the object we're talking about, whether it be a blade of grass or a rooftop or a car top or any object that happens to be outside during that time.
2: The temperature on the afternoon of the murder was 70 degrees, so the dew point temperature, the point when water in the air becomes cold enough to change from a gas to a liquid producing dew, would have occurred when the temperature reached 50 degrees.
3: We know the night was clear. Surface weather observations showed us that. We know it was very cool, so that the temperature was able to drop considerably, and we know that there was little or no wind.
2: The temperature hit 50 degrees at 11 p.m. Glenn Wulsifer said he drove home at 2:30 in the morning, yet there was no dew on his car when police arrived at 7 a.m. If he had driven home at 2:30 in the morning, Glenn's car would have had the same amount of dew as his wife's car. The lack of dew meant that someone had driven Glenn Wulsifer's car sometime after Glenn returned home from the nightclub at 2:30 and before police arrived at 7 a.m., evaporating the dew that had been present. And the same dew points produced dew on the Wulsifer's roof, yet there were no foot or handprints in the dew on the roof when police arrived. When police looked more closely at the ladder, they discovered it had been placed up to the roof backwards, with the steps facing in the opposite direction. The partial palm print found on the windowsill could not be identified, potentially corroborating Glenn's story about an intruder. Police were also investigating what connection, if any, Glenn's younger brother Neil may have had to the murder. He was the first one to arrive at the scene and was the one that called the police. But when police arrived, the phone was off the hook hanging from the wall unit. Police were also suspicious of Neil's behavior. He admitted that he did not go upstairs to check on Glenn's wife and 5-year-old daughter Danielle before police arrived. Neil Wulsifer denied any involvement in the crime, but when asked to take a lie detector test, he refused.
4: A lot of people think that Neil knew everything, that when he came in the house, that Glenn told him what happened and said, "You have to help me. We have to concoct a story." There's people that even think that Neil may have been the one to knock Glenn on the head. Then there's the other school that think that Neil suspected, and he just kept putting two and two together and things that Glenn may have said to him, and just the very thought was too much for him to bear.
2: Neil was asked to report to the district attorney's office for an interview.
5: He went past the time and he was supposed to arrive, and Gary Sworn left the room, and he came back in, and he says, Neil Wulsifer's dead.
6: He passed the courthouse, he drove about another 5 miles, and that his car swerved in front of a dump truck, and he was killed instantly.
2: Investigators could find no skid marks. It appeared that Neil Wulsifer intentionally turned in front of an oncoming truck. The coroner ruled the death a suicide. And what Neil Wulsifer may have known about the murder went with him to his grave.

0: Neurogenix NeuroZone Brain Supplement, absolutely free.
1: With Dr. Glenn Wulcifer as the prime suspect in his wife's murder, police discovered that the all-American image he presented to the public was just that, an image. Before her death, Betty Wulcifer told friends that she knew all about her husband's affairs with the aerobics instructor and his dental assistant, and that she had had enough.
2: We found out from some of Betty's girlfriends that she was very annoyed with some of these things that were happening, very annoyed with him going out at nights and not coming in until all hours of the morning. And some of the girlfriends even made comments to her, well, maybe you should confront him, maybe you should ask him what's going on.
1: To see if there was any evidence of a physical confrontation between Glenn and his wife, FBI analyst Doug Diedrich analyzed the debris under Betty Wulcifer's fingernails. There he found a number of blue cotton denim fibers. Using microspectrophotometry, Diedrich analyzed the spectrum of color in the dye of those fibers and concluded that the dye was consistent with the dye used in the denim shirt and jeans that Glenn Wulcifer was seen wearing at the nightclub just hours before his wife's murder. Finally, Diedrich analyzed several head hairs on the bedspread next to Betty Wulcifer's body. The hairs had been forcibly removed and were compared to hair samples from Glenn Wulcifer.
3: From the laboratory standpoint, the hairs that were forcibly removed on the bedding were consistent with the husband. I looked at other hairs that were recovered from the bedding and from the towels, and there were no hairs out of place. I mean, the hairs that I found were consistent with people that lived in that house.
1: On November 5th, 1990, Glenn Wulcifer was charged with first-degree murder. He pleaded not guilty. Prosecutors stated that on the afternoon before the murder, Glenn met his dental assistant for a sexual encounter. A few hours later, Glenn saw his other mistress at a local nightclub. He may have been hoping to have sex with her too, but her husband was there. Glenn drove home around 2:30 in the morning, and Betty may have confronted Glenn over his sexual liaisons. The argument turned violent. As she fought for her life, Betty pulled Glenn's hair, clutched and grabbed his shirt, and caused the injury to his neck by forcibly pulling on his jewelry. After the murder, Glenn removed his wife's bloody nightgown and washed her body in what was probably a psychological attempt to mask his guilt over what had occurred. Prosecutors believe that Glenn used his car to dispose of the bloody clothing, which evaporated the dew. When he returned, he staged the crime scene by placing the ladder up to the back of his house. But he made a mistake and propped it up backwards. He also removed the window screen and ransacked some of the rooms. The telephone receiver found off the hook was either a mistake made during the staging of the crime scene, or Neil Wulcifer simply forgot to hang up the telephone after calling police. The jury had to choose between Glenn Wulcifer's intruder story and the circumstantial case put forward by prosecutors. And amid the discrepancies in Glenn Wulcifer's story, one fact stood out. After an alleged life and death struggle with an intruder, neither Glenn or his brother, Neil, ever went upstairs to check on Betty Wulcifer or 5-year-old Danielle before the police arrived. Glenn Wulcifer was found guilty of third-degree murder and was sentenced to 8 to 20 years in prison.
4: The death of my sister, it's the hurt on behalf of both families. Very close friends and friends, and people in the community in general.
1: Benjamin Franklin once said, three may keep a secret if two of them are dead. That might have been true in this case had it not been for the role of science.
5: And when I go out to talk to people about forensic meteorology, I always talk about this case, and I go through the whole scenario and the setup, and And then I asked people, okay, so where's the weather connection? You know, where does weather become involved? And usually all I get is a set of blank stares. So to think about that and to tie it in and then to go get expert corroboration, I think was really a very, very good piece of police and detective work.

0: In December of 1994, Joanne Katranek told friends about a disturbing telephone call she received from someone she had never met.
1: Stop calling here!
0: 3 days later, Joanne Katranek and her four-month-old son, Alex, disappeared without a trace. Telephone records could not identify the caller, but investigators suspected that the incident might hold the key to their disappearance. Joanne Katranek was a strikingly attractive young woman, a good student, and an outstanding athlete who had hoped to pursue a career in the fashion and beauty industry.
2: She was very concerned about her appearance. She was very, very pretty. And, she made sure every hair was in place before she even, like, took the garbage out. And she was a very loving child.
0: Joanne was known to family and friends for her upbeat personality and optimism, qualities that were tested when her first marriage ended in a painful divorce. But in 1992, she met Andrew Katranek, a 38-year-old building contractor who was 14 years her senior. Despite the age difference, the two hit it off immediately. After a brief courtship, Andrew and Joanne married, and the couple moved into Andrew's home in the small working-class town of Catasauqua, Pennsylvania. 15 months later, Joanne gave birth to a healthy baby boy named Alex. On December 15, 1994, Joanne Katranek called her mother-in-law at 1:15 in the afternoon. Joanne said she and the baby would be right over to pick her up so that the three of them could go Christmas shopping together. But Joanne and the baby never arrived. Andrew Katranek came home from work around 6:30. He was surprised to find that his wife and son were not home. The baby's diaper bag was missing. Joanne's purse was gone, too. So were their winter coats. There was nothing out of place inside the home. No money or valuables were missing. The only thing Andrew noticed was that the hinge on the basement door was pried from the door jamb, and a telephone line in the basement had been cut. 4 hours later, at 10:30 that night, Andrew Katranek called police to report his wife and son missing. Relatives found Joanne's car down the street in the parking lot of a local bar, not in its usual location in the alley behind her house. Although it was locked, Joanne's keys were inside the car. On the back headrest were several strands of long, blonde hair, which did not belong to Joanne since she was brunette. On the distal end of the hairs were microscopic traces of dried blood. DNA analysis revealed that the blood was either from Joanne Katranek or her son, Alex. Investigators also began to check out Andrew's alibi, that he had been at work all day on a construction site.
3: He's the last person that sees her alive. The vast majority of homicides are committed by a person who the victim knows. So you cannot just eliminate that by accepting that an individual says, well, I wasn't there. I was at work.
2: They said that he must have something to do with the fact that she's disappeared. And the police actually said that, oh, she probably ran away with someone. In a million years, Joanne would never, never have run away. And I was quite angry with the police that they accused Andy.
0: Days passed, then weeks, and when the banks reported there had been no activity on Joanne Katranek's credit cards, it was becoming painfully clear that Joanne and Alex had been the victims of foul play.

0: Dodgers Braves, Tuesday's biggest stage.
1: Christmas passed, and so did New Year's of 1995, still with no sign of 26-year-old Joanne Katranack or her infant son, Alex. The Katranacks lived on a busy street across from a local bar. Neighbors said they saw nothing suspicious on the day of Joanne's disappearance, and police were skeptical that Joanne and her baby could have been abducted in broad daylight. But 4 months after they were reported missing, the worst fears of the police were confirmed. In a remote stretch of rural farmland, a farmer plowing his field noticed what first appeared to be a bundle of clothing. When he looked closer, he discovered the decomposed body of a woman lying on her back and on her chest, a baby. About 40 feet away was a baby rattle shaped like a phone. It was Alex Katranack's favorite toy. Close to the bodies was a milk bottle and diaper bag with two long blonde hairs still attached. The hairs were microscopically similar to the hairs found on the headrest of Joanne Katranack's car. Since Joanne Katranack's jewelry was found with the body, the motive did not appear to be robbery. An autopsy discovered that Joanne Katranack had been shot once in the face at point-blank range with a .22 caliber pistol. She had also been beaten.
2: Due to the fact that she sustained one gunshot wound to the face and then approximately 19 blows to the head, led us to believe that the gun probably had jammed, and because of the gun jamming, the assailant had to resort to blunt object and beat her about the head.
1: The coroner was not sure whether little Alex died from exposure or had been suffocated.
3: I can remember till this day seeing that infant being lifted off of the abdomen of his mother. It certainly tugged at our heartstrings. You know, it brought a tear to my eye. And if nothing more, it certainly galvanized the law enforcement community and got us moving in the right direction.
1: The bodies were found in an extremely remote area, about 15 miles from the Katranack's home, which told investigators something important about the killer.
4: The victims were on a trail. So after inspecting the scene very thoroughly, we felt very strongly that the person who had killed Joanne and Alex Katranack had been in this area before and was familiar with these trails.
1: The trails were used by horseback riders, and Andrew Katranack told police that one of his former girlfriends managed a horse stable, the Silver Shadow Farms, just a mile down the road. Her name was Patricia Rohrer. She and Andrew lived together for 2 years in the late 1980s and again briefly in 1991. When they broke up, Patricia Rohrer moved to North Carolina, had a child with another man, and had been living there ever since. When police questioned Patricia Rohrer at her home in North Carolina, they immediately noticed that she was a brunette and not blonde.
5: Are you Patricia Rohrer?
1: Like the hairs found in Joanne's car and on the diaper bag.
6: No.
1: Rohrer said she was in North Carolina on the day of Joanne's disappearance, 500 miles away from Pennsylvania, and had witnesses to prove it.
5: All right, thanks for your time.
6: Thank you.
7: I think she gave us something like 4 or 5 alibis as to where she was at. One, she was at a private club. One, she was out buying feed for horses. One, she was at a tanning salon.
1: But Andrew Katranack had another surprise for investigators. He remembered that Patricia Rohrer called his home just 3 days before his wife and son disappeared.
6: Hello?
1: Joanne answered the phone. And when Patricia Rohrer identified herself, the two argued.
6: Look, Andy has told you to stop calling here. We have a baby now. We're happy together. Just leave us alone. Stop calling here.
1: Patricia Rohrer denied making that call, and her home telephone records confirmed her story. With brunette hair, an alibi, and no evidence she called the Katranack's home, investigators feared they had hit a dead end.

0: season, Tuesday at 10 on TLC.
1: Investigators wanted to know as accurately as possible when Joanne and Alex Katranak were killed. Although the bodies were discovered 4 months after they disappeared, it wasn't clear how long the bodies had been in the field. The bodies contained evidence of insect activity, and police asked Dr. Kajun Kim, a forensic entomologist at Pennsylvania State University, for an analysis of what the insect activity revealed about the time of death.
2: This case was rather complicated because two bodies involved, two victims involved. And the same time that a body were laying on the ground in the wild in wintertime. And so that there are a different waves of insect invasions to the body.
1: First, Dr. Kim found the hard outer shell of the Calephora lavidia. This species of blowfly had progressed to its final stage of development. Dr. Kim also found another species, Cynomyopsis cadaverina, that was just beginning its third and final stage of development. These two factors told Dr. Kim that the bodies had been in the field for at least 51 days, since early February. And when Dr. Kim looked at the local weather conditions, he also noticed another important piece of information. Between December 21st and the 28th, local temperatures were unseasonably warm, reaching 50 degrees, the perfect conditions for these two species to mate and lay eggs. Investigators now knew that the bodies had not been placed in the field recently. They were there since February and possibly as early as December, the time of the abduction. Patricia Rohr's telephone records revealed that she made long-distance telephone calls from home almost every day. But there were no calls made between December 11th and the 16th, suggesting she was not in North Carolina when Joanne Katranak and her son were abducted. Patricia said she was at the Cowboys nightclub in North Carolina on the night of the abduction. A state law requires all patrons of the club to sign in, but Patricia Rohrer was not signed in on that date. Patricia Rohrer also denied owning a .22 caliber pistol, and a search of her home turned up nothing. But one of her old boyfriends contradicted her. He told police Patricia Rohrer owned a .22 caliber chrome-plated semi-automatic weapon like this one, and said the gun had a unique characteristic.
3: An unusual feature about the gun, he stated, was the fact that you fire one shot out of the gun and the gun would jam. You couldn't fire a second shot. Well, that really caught our attention, of course.
1: But police still had the problem with the blonde hair found at the scene and in the victim's car, since Patricia Rohrer was a brunette.
4: We were sitting in our office one day, and we were discussing how could we determine what color Patricia Rohrer's hair was at the time of the murder. And we both agreed that the only way to do that was to try to obtain a picture of her in and around the time of the murder.
1: After a little digging, police discovered that Patricia Rohrer competed in a horse show in Guthrie, Oklahoma in December of 1994 and had won a prize at the competition. The pictures of the winners that day showed Patricia Rohrer with bleached blonde hair. The photo was taken just 11 days before Joanne and Alex Katranak disappeared. The prosecutors needed more than just a photograph. They needed to know for certain whether the blonde hair at the crime scene belonged to Patricia Rohrer.

0: Be wise, old. Take Zizol. At night.
1: The blonde hairs found on the diaper bag next to Joanne Katranek's body and in her car did not contain enough root material for traditional DNA testing. Investigators' only hope was to try a new type of DNA test, one that had never been admitted into evidence in a Pennsylvania trial, something called mitochondrial DNA. Traditional DNA testing analyzes the nucleus of the cell, found in abundance in bodily fluids and tissue. But outside of the cell nucleus are what are known as mitochondria, cells that can be identified, although not as precisely as in traditional DNA testing.
2: Most hairs from crime scenes have very, very little amounts of DNA. However, there's more mitochondrial DNA in those hairs. There's more copies of mitochondrial DNA in those hairs than nuclear DNA. Therefore, in hairs obtained from crime scenes, most of the time, we can obtain a mitochondrial DNA sequence where we would fail with nuclear DNA analysis.
1: To identify the DNA sequence, a PCR test was conducted, and the mitochondrial DNA sequences from the blonde hair matched Patricia Rohrer's DNA profile. This was enough to convince prosecutors that Patricia Rohrer was at the crime scene and inside Joanne Katranek's car. Patricia Rohrer was arrested and charged with two counts of first-degree murder. Prosecutors believe that Patricia Rohrer was in Pennsylvania and not North Carolina when she called for Andrew Katranek. But when Joanne answered the phone, Patricia's hopes of meeting Andrew for old time's sake were quickly dashed.
3: We have a baby now. We're happy together. Just leave us alone. Stop calling here.
4: Hello?
1: And when Joanne hung up, prosecutors believe Rohrer got angry and sought revenge. For the next 3 days, Rohrer stalked the Katranek's home to observe Joanne's daily routine. On December 15th, sometime after 1 p.m., Patricia Rohrer broke into the Katranek's basement and overheard Joanne on the telephone with her mother-in-law.
4: We're about ready to leave, okay? Bye.
1: When Rohrer heard Katranek was leaving, she decided to wait for them outside in the alley and cut the telephone line to prevent any further calls. At gunpoint, Patricia Rohrer forced Joanne into her car, ordering her to drive to the remote farmland. No! Patricia Rohrer fired a single shot into Joanne Katranek, and when the pistol jammed, beat her to death. The baby was left on his mother's chest. The murder weapon was never found. But Patricia Rohrer left two bleached blonde hairs at the crime scene and some hair stained with the victim's blood in Joanne's car as she drove it back to town. At the trial, Patricia Rohrer's defense team scoffed at the notion that an alleged argument she had with Joanne Katranek was a believable motive for murder.
5: And the defense was saying, come on, that can't be a motive. Normal people don't act like that. And he was right. Normal people don't act like that. But this particular person was not normal and acted just that way.
1: After 2 hours of deliberation, the jury found Patricia Rohrer guilty of both murders, and she was sentenced to life in prison.
6: She's going to have to live with what she did. And I hope her life isn't happy, because mine isn't. I tried to get on with my life, and I've made some strides. But you never, ever get over the loss of a child or a grandchild.
1: The case was a first in the state of Pennsylvania and was only the third time in the United States that a conviction was secured with mitochondrial DNA.
2: This case is a classic example of the power of mitochondrial DNA. The only forensic evidence obtained in this case really were the three hairs from the crime scene. three hairs that, unless you look very hard for, you might very easily pass over.
7: I'd have to say this, that in all my years in law enforcement, the Katranach investigation is one of the finest pieces of police work that I've had the pleasure of being involved in. There were many unique challenges to this investigation. The technology that we employed in the development of at least one key piece of forensic evidence was literally 21st century technology in the 20th century.
1: All homes have a history, which includes the memories, hopes, and dreams of all who have lived there. But this home, in a quiet upscale neighborhood in suburban New York, held something more. In a steel drum, stored in a crawl space, was a secret that someone had hoped would last a lifetime.

0: September 2nd, 1999 was moving day for the Cohen family in Jericho, New York. Before leaving that day, Ronald Cohen noticed that the sanitation workers hadn't picked up all of his trash. A note on a large steel drum said it wasn't removed because of its weight. Cohen had no idea what was inside, since it had been in a crawl space in his home since the day he moved in 9 years earlier. When he broke the seal, Cohen was overcome by a terrible stench. Inside, he saw what appeared to be a human hand and a lady's shoe. Local police transported the drum to the Nassau County Morgue, where all of its contents were carefully removed for forensic examination. Inside were the mummified remains of a young woman. There were also some plastic pellets, a green plastic flower stem with leaves, and a woman's pocketbook, which was submerged in a mysterious brownish-green liquid at the bottom of the drum. The liquid had virtually destroyed the contents of the pocketbook, which might have identified the victim. The cause of death appeared to be blunt force trauma to the head.
1: What was most noteworthy to the body and the cause of death were that there were 10 different injuries called lacerations to the back and upper part of her head. There were multiple fractures to the skull. In some areas, the skull was broken into small pieces. There also was blood staining to these areas of injuries, indicating that they occurred while she was alive.
0: But who was this murdered woman? The medical examiner determined that the woman was either white or Hispanic, between 20 and 30 years of age. She stood approximately 5 feet tall. She also had some unusual dental work.
1: It didn't appear to be dental work that was performed in the United States. It led me to believe that it was from a South American country.
0: When Dr. Catanese x-rayed the body, he made a shocking discovery. A 17-inch fetus, a close to full-term baby boy. 3 pieces of jewelry were removed from the body, 2 rings, and a locket that was inscribed, "To Patrice, love Uncle Phil." The first discovery would come from the barrel itself. There were several coded numbers on the drum. One was as good as a fingerprint. It led to a chemical company in Linden, New Jersey. Company records indicated that the drum was manufactured in 1965. Now, 34 years later, it shows up as someone's makeshift coffin.

0: Access. Dodgers Braves, Tuesday's biggest stage.
1: A 55-gallon steel drum concealed in a crawl space of a suburban New York home revealed shocking evidence of a homicide. The most recent owner said it had been in the crawl space since the day he moved in 1990. The owner before that told police the same thing and said it never occurred to him to open the container since there were chemical labels on the side. The woman's purse found in the liquid at the bottom of the drum contained some papers and an address book. The pages were illegible since the liquid had reduced the paper to little more than pulp. They were all sent to a forensic document examiner for analysis.
2: It was so heavily and thickly encrusted with a brownish-yellow slime. It was like a jelly-like substance, and it coated everything. And when I touched the evidence with my gloves on, I could see it just came right off of my hands.
1: The items had to be placed in a forensic drying cabinet for several days to draw out the moisture. When dry, they could be examined with a video spectral comparator, or VSC, which combines advanced digital engineering with a full range of infrared light sources in order to visualize writing that is not discernible with the naked eye. This technology can show where alterations have been made on a check with the various light sources. Under an infrared luminescence setting, the different ink will glow. Magnification can also detect when official documents have been altered. Two pages of a legal contract appear the same, but under ultraviolet light, it reveals that one of the pages was added later. Indented impressions left behind become visible with oblique or side lighting. Light from behind or transmitted light can show what's written under correction fluid. After the pages from the barrel were dry, the results were disappointing. The liquid had removed the ink from the pages.

0: turned their attention to the family who owned the home in the 1960s, the time frame in which the steel drum had been manufactured. The owner in those years was a man named Howard Elkins, who is now retired and living in Boca Raton, Florida.
1: And we have people in the neighborhood who are long-term residents say, yeah, he was involved in some plastics company in Manhattan.
0: The plastic connection rang alarm bells, since a plastic leaf and plastic pellets were found in the drum, along with the murdered woman. In the 1960s, Howard Elkins was part owner of the Melrose Plastic Company in Manhattan. The company manufactured plastic plants and trees. As investigators made plans to interview Howard Elkins in Florida, the address book from the drum started to reveal more names and more secrets.

0: counter, the sport mat, and wireless remote. Call now.
1: The pieces of the puzzle were starting to come together in the search for the identity of the murdered pregnant woman found in the metal drum. The serial numbers on the drum led investigators to a chemical company based in New Jersey.
2: I went there with a detective from our lab who has some knowledge of chemicals. We went there and we showed them the pellets and we showed them the green material. Showed them pictures of the barrel.
1: The chemical company identified the green liquid in the bottom of the drum as a dye, a halogen green dye used to color the bases on plastic flowers and trees, but it hadn't been manufactured.

0: Manufactured since 1971. The pellets in the drum were the type used in making plastic leaves and flowers, like the plastic leaf found with the body. The local newspaper coverage of the unidentified woman in the steel drum led to an anonymous telephone call to the Nassau County Police.
1: He tells us about the drum, where it comes from. He tells us that was the chemicals that they used when they were mixing the bases for these artificial trees. So he puts all this together. He puts everything in perspective for us.
0: The caller did not know the identity of the dead woman, but said that Howard Elkins was having an affair in the 1960s with an Hispanic woman who worked for him in his plastic factory.
2: So we now have things to talk to him about other than the fact that there was a barrel found under his house.
0: When police flew to Boca Raton, Florida to speak with Howard Elkins, he wasn't entirely cooperative.
1: Did you ever use this type of a barrel in your business? No, we never had any barrels like that. He lied to us. We knew he was lying to us within 5 minutes of the interview.
2: I asked him at one point did you ever have an affair while you were working there? And he kind of surprised us, and he said yes.
1: But then we went into, what was her name? I don't know. Can you describe her? It was 30 years ago. I said, you can't even describe her. Was she tall? Was she short? Was she fat? Was she skinny? Was she Spanish? I don't remember.
2: After about 20 minutes of this, I had removed from my briefcase a kit, and I asked him if he would give me permission for me to take a swab from the inside of his mouth for DNA purposes to see if he, in fact, was the father of that baby. He told us no. He said he didn't think he would allow that.
0: The interview was interrupted by a phone call from Elkins' wife. Elkins asked the police to leave, saying he wanted to speak with her privately.
2: And I stood up and I stood right in front of him and I said, we're going to leave now, Mr. Elkins. But I'm going to get a court order. I'm going to come back with that court order. And I'm going to take your blood. And I'm going to match your blood up to the dead baby and that dead girl. And I'm going to come back here and arrest you for murder and put you in jail for the rest of your life. He nodded his head, and he opened the door and asked us to leave.
0: As police left to get the court order, Howard Elkins left to go shopping. He purchased a shotgun and some ammunition. Howard Elkins was found inside a neighbor's garage by police and his own son. A shotgun between his legs, a fatal self-inflicted wound to his head. The 70-year-old retired plastics executive left no final note of explanation. After his suicide, investigators took a sample of Howard Elkins' blood and sent it to LabCorp, a North Carolina DNA testing facility.
3: When we're testing for paternity, we look for shared DNA bands between the child or the fetus and the alleged father.
0: In the case of the fetus found in the drum, there were obstacles to overcome. The tissue samples from the fetus were very badly degraded after 30 years. A technique called polymerase chain reaction, or PCR, allowed scientists to amplify the existing DNA, making an analysis possible.
3: This is the DNA banding pattern from the fetus. This is the DNA banding pattern from Mr. Elkins. At every region of the DNA that we tested, the fetus and Mr. Elkins have a band in common. Mr. Elkins could not be excluded with a 99.93% probability of paternity.
0: Although the crime was solved, one mystery remained: the identity of the woman in the drum.

0: savings
1: and free shipping from our U.S. warehouses.
2: The small address book that had been submerged in the green liquid in the bottom of the drum was finally starting to tell a story. 30-year-old secrets on blank pages that were now readable with the latest in forensic technology.
3: I kept looking through the book, and on this page, on the second line, I found the name Mr. Elkins and the address in Manhattan with a phone number.
2: On another page, barely readable, were the words Residencia Nombre, a resident alien number, and the address and telephone number of someone named Kathy Andrade. Investigators were surprised to learn that after 30 years, she was still living in the same apartment with the same telephone number. Kathy Andrade knew immediately the identity of the pregnant young woman in the drum. She was a student in her English class, Reina Angelica Marroquin from El Salvador.
4: This lady almost immediately went to tears. She told us that she knew Angelica Marroquin, that she was one of the more lovely people that she ever knew, and that she disappeared 30 years ago.
2: Kathy Andrade never knew what happened to her friend, Reina Marroquin, although she feared she had met with foul play.
5: And I was in shock, and I said, oh, my God. You know, it's hard to believe that these things can happen.
2: Reina Marroquin came to the United States in 1966 and lived here in a modest room in a Catholic home for single women. She attended classes at the High School of Fashion Industry and got a job at the Melrose Plastic Company making artificial flowers.
5: She had a beautiful personality. She always talked about her family, and she was in touch with the family, how much she loved New York. And her dream was to become an American citizen.
2: Shortly before she disappeared, Reina told Kathy that she was pregnant, but she did not tell her who the father was.
5: Is he going to marry you? She said, eventually he will marry me. I never asked who, because she never said who he was.
2: But Reina told Kathy that her boyfriend was married with three other children, and Reina was beginning to question whether he had any intention of leaving his wife and children to marry her.
5: So she got very angry. She called the house, and who answered the phone was his wife. And she told his wife that she was expecting a baby from her husband. Then he called her back, and he says, I am going to kill you. I will never forgive you. She was crying. She was terrified. She said, he's going to kill me. He's going to kill me. I said, why do you? She says, I don't know. I don't know. I just made a stupid mistake.
2: When Kathy Andrade went to Reina's apartment, she found the door unlocked, but there was no sign of Reina.
5: And I waited for about 3 hours. When nobody returned, the phone never rang or anything, I got scared. I walked into the police station and I spoke to the officer. And he says, are you a relative of the young lady? I said, no, I'm only a friend. And I said, but she's pregnant, she's about to have a baby. Oh, she said, you know, she probably went shopping.
2: And since Kathy Andrade didn't know the identity of Reina's lover, there was little more she could tell police.
5: About Reina, honestly, I feel sorry, because there was a future for her. You know, she paid very dear for that mistake.
6: Mr. Elkins!
2: Investigators believe that Howard Elkins lured Reina to the factory one night shortly after she told Elkins' wife about their affair, and Elkins beat her to death. He then took the body to his suburban Long Island home, probably with the intention of dumping her into the ocean from his boat. He placed the body into a steel drum from work. To make sure it would sink to the bottom of the ocean, he weighted it with plastic pellets. But he miscalculated the weight of the drum after he sealed it. At 350 pounds, it was much too heavy to carry onto his boat. His only alternative was to push it into a crawl space in his home, and there it remained undisturbed through numerous owners for 34 years. And if trash collectors hadn't refused to pick up the drum, the secret of Howard Elkins and Raina Angelica Marroquin might never have been discovered. Oscar Corral covered the story for Newsday. He flew down to El Salvador to try to find Raina's family. In San Martin, a small village outside of San Salvador, he found Raina Marroquin's 95-year-old mother.
0: She came out to the front of the house where there's a porch, and I said to her, I'm a reporter from Newsday in New York. I told her that police had discovered a woman who had been murdered 30 years ago, and when she saw her daughter's picture, she almost fainted. She had to lean on somebody who was carrying her. Her face fell. She immediately began to weep. It had been 30 years that this woman waited for an answer. She told me she had dreams about her daughter for 30 years. She told me she had a dream even that her daughter was in a barrel that haunted her for so long.
2: Raina Marroquin left El Salvador because she discovered her husband had a lover who was pregnant with her husband's child. When she fled to New York City, Raina found herself in the same situation, although this time she was the pregnant other woman in a love triangle that had disastrous consequences.
0: So she was on both sides of the fence in this case, and in the end it cost her life.
2: Investigators found one last message on a blank piece of paper found in the drum alongside Raina Marroquin and her unborn child. A message possibly from Raina herself to Howard Elkins. It said, "Don't be mad. I told the truth." In 1996, a suspicious house fire destroyed the home of a Seattle, Washington policeman. In a bizarre twist, an ex-convict confessed to setting the fire, then mysteriously disappeared. When investigators looked carefully at the written confession, they discovered clues of a more serious crime than arson. They found evidence of murder. Sergeant Matt Bachmeyer was a 25-year veteran of the King County Sheriff's Department, a man well-liked and respected by his peers.
6: This guy was a police hero. You know, he had been involved in several different types of shootouts or real interesting type of events and had survived them.
2: On July 9th, 1996, at 1:30 in the morning, a fire broke out in Sergeant Bachmeyer's suburban home. Bachmeyer was at a local bowling alley when the fire broke out. By the time the fire was extinguished, the home was almost completely destroyed. The origin of the fire appeared suspicious, and dogs specially trained to recognize flammable liquids or accelerants were sent to sniff through the rubble. The dogs identified five different areas where accelerants were used to set this fire. One was in the basement, a second in the dining room. There were two separate areas in the attic, and the fifth was in the garage. In arson terms, this is called a layering fire. On the outside wall of Sergeant Bachmeyer's garage were spray-painted messages critical of police. One said, "Rios lives." Guadalupe Rios was a man Sergeant Bachmeyer had shot and killed 8 years earlier in the line of duty. Bachmeyer told colleagues that he had received threats from Rios' friends and relatives, but until now, they had only been threats. Captain Dave Marin was Sergeant Bachmeyer's supervisor.
7: We were concerned anytime a fellow officer's home is arson, that's a traumatic event for them. And I talked to him about what he might need as a way of help and support and time off to recover from that.
2: While the arson investigation continued, Sergeant Bachmeyer himself uncovered some important information about the fire. It happened when he was called to break up a neighborhood fight.
8: Can anybody here say what happened?
2: One of the men in that fight was Brad Wren, who had a history of mental problems and had some prior brushes with the law.
8: 2 weeks ago, he was shot in the leg. And now tonight, he got in a fight with his roommate's brother.
9: All right, let's get down to the police station. You take your statement there.
2: Sergeant Bachmeier asked Wren to come to the police station so that he could take his statement. According to Sergeant Bachmeier, during questioning, Wren asked Bachmeier if he was the cop whose home was destroyed by the recent fire.
10: Yeah, why?
2: When Bachmeier said yes, Wren allegedly told Bachmeier that he knew the identity of the arsonist.
11: It's a drug dealer I met in the bar. Pepe Hernandez.
2: Pepe Hernandez told Wren that a local cop had stolen some drugs and money from him during a recent drug bust.
12: So what are you going to do?
13: I know where he lives, and I want to go get my stuff back. You know,
12: I'll give you $500 if you come and help me.
2: The cop Hernandez was talking about was none other than Sergeant Bachmeier.
11: So I said, okay.
10: Then what happened?
11: We broke in your house. Pepe tore the house up. We couldn't find the drugs or the money, so Pepe started stealing things. Paintings and statues. And I heard him say he was gonna burn your house down. And then he just did it.
10: Where is he now?
11: If you think I'm gonna help you find him, you're crazy. He'll kill me.
2: Sergeant Bachmeier transcribed Wren's entire statement, had Wren sign it, then released him from custody. But Bachmeier had a dilemma. The confession implicated him in the theft of drugs and money. So he decided not to turn it over to his superiors. At least, not yet.

0: for Saddam. Premieres September 13th on TNT.
1: Brad Wren, the man who allegedly confessed to taking part in the arson of Sergeant Matt Bachmeier's home, had a history of mental problems. It all started when Brad Wren was in the Air Force. He was in a severe motorcycle accident and barely escaped with his life.
2: He had massive brain injuries. They didn't know if he went in a coma. They didn't know what to tell us or anything till he came out of the coma.
1: Wren eventually recovered, but he was never the same after the accident. His personality changed. He was more aggressive, and for the first time in his life, got into trouble with the law. Shortly after the accident, he was convicted of a sex-related offense and spent 3 months in prison. More recently, Wren was in a violent argument with his roommate, Emmett Marcel, who shot him in the leg, shattering his tibia.
3: His roommate had a mental problem, too. And if he didn't take his medication, why, then he was just more or less wacky, you know. And evidently he'd been off his medication for a while, and him and Brad got into it.
2: They were doing some kind of siding or roofing or something for a friend. And Brad hit Emmett's finger with the hammer. And that's what Emmett said he shot him for.
1: Unaware of Brad Wren's alleged confession, arson investigator Becky Gibbs was assigned to investigate the arson fire of Sergeant Bachmeier's home. She saw evidence that was inconsistent with a fire set for revenge.
4: And typically, if somebody's going to set a fire for revenge, they may go to some trouble to set a fire, but this particular way of setting a fire takes some time.
1: The debris from the fire was analyzed using gas chromatography, which found traces of gasoline in the debris. There was also evidence that road flares were used to ignite the gasoline.
4: These would be considered a time delay device. If you set the road flare on fire, the fire doesn't start right away, but once it reaches the point where it's touching the gas container, then the gas container would melt and the fire would start.
1: Most fires set for revenge do not use time-delay devices. The flares would have given Sergeant Bachmeier enough time to drive to the bowling alley to establish his alibi before the gasoline containers exploded. Investigators were also suspicious because Bachmeier's artwork, porcelain collection, and bowling trophies were found undamaged in his backyard shed after the fire. Sergeant Bachmeier became the prime suspect. He adamantly denied any involvement, but when asked to take a lie detector test, he refused. Under increasing scrutiny, Sergeant Bachmeier had no choice but to produce Brad Wren's alleged confession, even though it implicated Bachmeier in stealing from a reputed drug dealer. When police tried to interview Brad Wren to corroborate his confession, they discovered he was missing.
3: There wasn't any of his clothes, none of his shoes, nothing left in the house.
2: I knew Brad was dead. I knew it. I don't know how I knew it, but I knew my son was dead. We would have heard from him. He would have never went off and left his dogs with nobody taking care of him.
1: Detective Denny Gula asked Matt Bachmeier if he knew anything about Wren's disappearance, since Bachmeier was the last known person to see Wren alive.
5: He starts laughing. He goes, well, if you find him dead with my business card nailed to his forehead, you'll know who to come talk to. And he kind of laughs it off, kind of jokingly. And, you know, I wrote that down when he says it because I'm going, that's kind of bizarre.
1: Police could find no arrest record for anyone by the name of Pepe Hernandez. And police officials say Bachmeier's handling of Brad Wren's interrogation was improper.
6: It would be highly, highly unusual for an experienced police sergeant of 25 years to take a statement like that alone from a suspect. And then certainly to release him immediately afterwards would be extremely, extremely rare.
1: Although Brad Wren's family identified the signature on the bottom of the alleged confession as Brad's, forensic document examiners weren't entirely convinced.

0: September 13th on TNT.
1: In Seattle, Washington, police were conducting two simultaneous investigations. One into the fire that destroyed Police Sergeant Matt Bachmeyer's home. The other, a search for the whereabouts of Brad Wren. They were connected, since Brad Wren was last seen alive in the back seat of Sergeant Bachmeyer's patrol car.
2: That was the last sighting we had, and in police investigations, the last person seen with someone who's alive is certainly going to attract your interest.
1: The 4.5-page statement in which Brad Wren allegedly admitted to taking part in the arson of Sergeant Bachmeyer's home was written by Bachmeyer, then signed by Wren, which is standard procedure. Brad Wren had signed the first 4 pages of the confession, but for some unexplained reason, did not sign the last page.
3: In our department, that's not normal. That's not a normal procedure. We would write the whole statement, and the very last page would have that on it.
1: The confession was subjected to a process known as video spectrography. To the naked eye, the ink in Wren's confession all looked the same. But the video spectrography told a different story. Under various infrared light sources, scientists could see that the confession was written with 3 different inks. All of Wren's signatures and his initials were written in a black ink with high luminescence. The entire first page and the top of the second used a gray-black ink with medium luminescence. From then on, a 3rd ink was used, a black ink that shows no reaction to the infrared light. And there were other discrepancies. Wren's occupation was listed as truck driver, which was incorrect, as was other vital information.
4: James Wren's birth date was different. On the 2nd page, it's listed as 1971. And then on the 3rd and 4th page, it's 1961. And then the 5th page doesn't even have a birth date.
1: In the confession, Bachmeyer incorrectly wrote the contraction for you are as Y-O-U-R. The same mistake found in the threatening message on Sergeant Bachmeyer's garage after the fire. Next, scientists checked Bachmeyer's patrol car and found something unusual.
3: Very faint traces of blood. And initially they thought, well, it's a police car. It's not going to be unusual to have faint traces of blood in the back seat of a police car. They open up the seat and they find in the stitching several bloodstained patterns on the backside of the seat cover that had soaked through the stitching.
1: Using a sample of blood from Brad Wren's parents, a reverse paternity DNA test was made. It proved conclusively that the blood from the back seat of the patrol car was that of Brad Wren. Bachmeyer said the blood was from Wren's bloody nose that occurred in the fight Bachmeyer was called to break up. Investigators decided to test this hypothesis to see if the size of the blood stain was consistent with the nosebleed. Forensic scientists used identical rear seats from other patrol cars to conduct their test. Using head sculptures with wigs and weights to simulate a human head, investigators poured different amounts of blood onto the seat cushions. It took 2 quarts of blood to produce a stain the size found in Bachmeyer's patrol car. A loss of 2 quarts of blood would be life-threatening. Police also found Brad Wren's blood on a pair of Sergeant Bachmeyer's work shoes. Investigators now believed that Brad Wren died in the back seat of Sergeant Bachmeyer's patrol car. But where was Brad Wren's body?

0: season premieres September 12th on CNN. And stay on the CNN app.
1: Seven months after Brad Wren's disappearance, hikers in a restricted area of Cougar Mountain Park outside of Seattle found some bones and what appeared to be a human skull. The bones had been scattered by animals. Fragments were found over a quarter mile away. Only 20% of the skeleton was recovered, but the size and shape of the cranium told forensic anthropologists that the victim was male and that the condition of the bones indicated they had been in the park less than a year. They also found a steel rod in the lower leg bone, a surgical repair identical to one performed on Brad Wren. And near some of the bones in the park, searchers found a red, white, and blue leg cast. Witnesses said Brad Wren was wearing an identical leg cast when he left with Sergeant Bachmeier in his patrol car. The marrow in one of the bones was tested for DNA, and the results confirmed what investigators already suspected. The bone was that of Brad Wren.
2: First thing I did, start bawling, cried my heart out. But I was glad in a lot of ways they found him. It was hell, not knowing where he was at.
1: The only remaining question for investigators was the motive.
3: The story is so convoluted and so sort of pathetically obvious in its fabrication that it almost defies belief. I mean, I think it would be rejected as a plot for a novel or a script for a movie because it just seems so absurd and outlandish and unnecessarily sort of complex and contradictory.
1: Matt Bachmeier was an avid bowler, and his dream was to compete on the professional bowlers tour. Prosecutors believe Bachmeier set fire to his own home using the time delay device, giving him time to get to the bowling alley to establish his alibi. Bachmeier may have planned to use the insurance money from the fire to finance his entry onto the pro bowlers tour. But removing his bowling trophies and artwork from the home before the fire was a classic arson mistake. When Bachmeier learned he was a suspect in the arson, he looked for a scapegoat. Brad Wren was in the wrong place at the wrong time. And there is no evidence he ever made it to police headquarters for questioning. Somewhere along the way, Bachmeier stopped his car and forced or coerced Wren into signing some blank police reports. Then, Bachmeier murdered him. Wren's blood seeped into the rear seat cushions as Bachmeier made the 30-minute drive to Cougar Mountain Park to dump the body. Sometime later, Bachmeier composed the phony confession, which forensic technology revealed as bogus.
2: I've never been so mad at somebody in my whole life. There was a time or two there that I just wanted to get a hold of him so bad. I think I could have ripped him limb by limb.
4: I don't think he's much of a man. I think the man must have a mental problem or something. I don't know. I can't feature a police officer 25 years or so doing something like this without having some kind of a problem.
1: Sergeant Matt Bachmeier was convicted of first-degree murder. He was sentenced to life in prison. Seattle prosecutors say it was one of the most bizarre murder cases they had ever encountered.
3: We rarely see it happen with a law enforcement officer with 25 years of service. But most murders are fundamentally inexplicable, unreasonable, irrational events.
5: I think stupid would apply, but I think the thing that comes to mind is just really underestimated the people that worked around him.
6: One of our members was talking not too long ago about someone writing a book about this, and they said, I don't think anybody will write a book about this, because when you tell the story, it's not believable. But it is interesting. And so I think this still, for quite some time to come, will be with our department, unfortunately.
1: Diana Greene was just 20 years old and pregnant when she was brutally raped and beaten in her apartment. The assault caused the death of her unborn baby. When Diana came out of a coma 3 weeks later, she told police she knew the identity of her attacker. But was her memory accurate? In 1979, Diana Greene was in the first year of marriage to Kevin Greene, a 21-year-old Marine stationed at the El Toro Military Base in Tustin, California. On September 30th, 1979, Diana was 9 months pregnant and the baby was due any day.
7: Come on, what's the matter with you?
1: That night, neighbors said they heard the couple engaged in a heated argument, just one of many in what was described as a volatile relationship.
7: Me and my friend sometime.
8: Well, maybe if you didn't drink so much, I would! Now leave me alone!
1: At 1:30 in the morning, Kevin Greene left the apartment for a hamburger at a fast food restaurant. When he returned a half hour later, Kevin said his wife was bleeding from a gaping head wound, and he phoned police. Officer Paul Wright was the first to arrive at the scene.
9: I didn't see anything obvious to me that was used to cause that type of an injury. At the time, I honestly believed that she'd been shot. That's how the injury looked to me. And that's, even this many years later, with the experience I have, that's what I would have presumed even today.
1: Diana Greene had been raped, and her head wound was not caused by a gunshot, but by a severe blow to the head, which exposed her brain. Doctors weren't sure whether Diana or her unborn child would survive.
10: I stood there holding her hand. The swelling in her head had started to get kind of bad, and she was in pretty bad convulsions, and I was trying to watch both heart monitors, the one for her and the one for the baby.
1: Despite their efforts, doctors could not save the baby, a girl who was later named Chantel Marie. Diana fell into a coma, and for the next 3 weeks, doctors were not optimistic.
10: Her family had called in a priest. You know, we were prepared for the worst of preparing for it.
1: Diana Greene's attack bore striking similarities to five other unsolved rape murders in the area. All of the women had been beaten in the same way and murdered. The local press had dubbed the attacker the Bedroom Basher. When police looked into Kevin Greene's background, they discovered he had a criminal record and a history of alcohol and substance abuse. And witnesses said Kevin Greene acted suspiciously after Diana's assault.
11: He made certain comments that seemed highly inappropriate. He was even concerned that his wife was going to say it was him.
1: After 3 weeks in a coma and brain surgery, Diana Greene regained consciousness. This is a police videotape of Diana discussing the attack. Since her brain injury had affected her memory and ability to speak, there was little she could tell police about the assault. Police thought they had hit a dead end in their search for the Bedroom Basher. That is, until something sparked Diana's memory.

0: 9, Tuesday at 10 on TLC.
1: After the brutal rape and assault of Diana Greene in her apartment, police were immediately suspicious of her husband, Kevin Greene. Neighbors told police they had heard the couple argue on the night of the assault.
2: He had a history of assaulting her. He also had, I don't want to kick her as a drug problem, but he was using drugs back then, which of course you add drugs to a temper and you can end up with problems, and I think that's what was going on.
3: Previously I had struck out at her. Previously in losing an argument, yes. In not knowing how to handle the slamming doors and the things that are thrown and the words that hurt, I lashed out, and slapped her and left bruises, doing that.
1: Kevin Greene denied hitting his wife that night and said he had an alibi for the time of the assault. Greene said he left for hamburgers around 1:30 in the morning, but said he did not stop at the nearest Jack in the Box restaurant because it was crowded, driving instead to another that was 15 minutes away.
4: So according to his alibi, he had this long period of time, a relatively long period of time, that he went to go to this Jack in the Box.
1: And police were also suspicious, since there was no evidence of a break-in at the Greens' apartment and no evidence of robbery. Diana's recovery was slow. She had suffered a serious brain injury. She developed what is called aphasia, an inability to form words. She also suffered from retrograde amnesia. When a person receives a severe blow to the head, it can disrupt the chemical sequences that form memory. The condition can be temporary or permanent. Diana couldn't remember the attack or anything that happened immediately preceding the attack.
3: And the doctors had warned us, don't tell her. Don't fill in those gaps. She's got to have the process of recovering this memory on her own. If you fill it in, then that's going to be her memory.
1: After weeks in the hospital and still with great difficulty speaking, Diana was allowed to return home with her husband, Kevin. But 3 months after the assault, something happened. As Diana and her mother were in the waiting room of a doctor's office, a series of pictures in a baby magazine triggered something she had forgotten. Frantically, she tried to communicate with her mother. She pointed to her stomach, apparently to indicate her pregnancy. Then she pointed to her wedding ring. Her mother asked Diana, "Is it?"

0: huge savings
1: and free shipping from our U.S. warehouses.
2: Trixie LaCroix regularly visits the grave of her sister, a woman with whom she has more contact in death than she did in life. That's because Trixie and the rest of her family hadn't seen Virginia at all during the 30 years she lived with Alvin Ridley, the man now accused of her murder.
3: I will say this, that if there is a God Almighty above, if there is a day of reckoning for all of us, which I believe there is, I would not want to be him.
2: Alvin Ridley steadfastly maintained his innocence.
4: I felt terrible, sad, depressed because I lost a loved one that cared a lot about me. We've been married 30 years. Sweet, happy Christian married life. I never hit her a time. She never hit me a time while we were married.
2: Alvin's defense attorney, McCracken Poston, knew that the case against his client wouldn't be easy. Alvin's reputation and behavior after his wife's death made his defense a unique challenge.
5: Several members of my family just said, he's crazy. He's capable of anything.
2: Poston visited Alvin's rundown house on the edge of town, and amid the cockroaches and broken windows, saw something he hadn't expected. The walls of the house were plastered with handwritten notes.
5: Some were letters to Congress that

0: Calvin had written. But I began to notice a distinct handwriting that I knew was not Alvin's. And I asked him, "Who wrote this?" And he said, "Well, Virginia did." And I grabbed a piece off the wall and, you know, said, "Alvin, this will save you. I've got to have all of this."
1: There were hundreds of notes, all apparently in Virginia Ridley's handwriting. Some dealt with everyday matters like what she had watched on television. In notebooks, entire chapters of the Bible had been transcribed repeatedly, but most were love letters to Alvin. Ken Poston did not believe the love notes were the writings of a woman being held against her will, but could he prove to a jury that Virginia had actually written the notes? Brian Carney, a forensic document examiner, analyzed the letters. Carney had little to work with, but he did have some known signatures of Virginia Ridley on some official documents written years earlier, and he found a number of unmistakable similarities.
2: The obvious features that you can see just at a glance are, for example, the three I's in Virginia's are very tall, comparatively speaking. They're lowercase letter forms, cursive writing, but if you were to draw a horizontal line right across the top of this I all the way to the end of the name, you would see that all of the I's are taller than the other internal letter forms. And you scan down through the series in comparison of question to known, you can clearly see that this I feature is a habitual writing movement of this particular writer.
3: And I was able to state that there were strong indications that Virginia was the writer of the comparable entries. So what we're essentially talking about is those letter combinations that are the same as the name Virginia and the signatures that have the given name Virginia in them.
1: Virginia's family told investigators that Virginia suffered from epilepsy as a child. Epilepsy is a neurological condition in which uncontrolled electrical charges from the cerebral cortex can result in violent seizures and convulsions. According to her writings, Virginia had stopped taking her epilepsy medication years earlier, relying instead on her faith in God to heal her. The defense consulted Dr. Braxton Wanamaker, who is a neurologist. He said the petechial hemorrhages around Virginia's eyes were consistent with what is called sudden death epilepsy. Dr. Wanamaker says sudden death epilepsy occurs in patients who stop taking their medication or haven't been properly diagnosed.
4: I've had other patients who are sleeping with their spouses and they wake up and find that their spouse is dead. So people may or may not witness the seizure. And there are some of us who are not certain that all of these deaths are associated with seizure per se, but may have some epileptic activity in the brain that changes heart rhythms or changes respiratory mechanisms such that people die from that.
1: Alvin Ridley said his wife had seizures on a regular basis. He said she had a particularly bad one on the night before she died.
5: After she had the seizure and got over it, I says, "Are you going to be all right?" And she smiled at me and says, "Yes, honey, I love you." So, you know, I thought she'd be all right, so I went off to sleep.
1: But according to Alvin, she was dead when he tried to wake her the next day. Alvin said the seizures were the reason no one had seen Virginia in all those years. She was so embarrassed about her seizures, she wanted no contact with the outside world, not even her family. But the defense had one last hurdle. How to explain the bruising on Virginia Ridley's neck, evidence that the medical examiner said pointed to homicide.

0: step counter, the sport mat, and wireless remote. Call now.
1: Judge Ralph Van Pelt presided over Alvin Ridley's murder trial and immediately had him evaluated by a psychologist.
2: He certainly probably would have qualified, I think, for mentally ill under the Georgia statute, but that's only if you're found guilty but mentally ill. The report indicated that he was competent to stand trial, could assist his attorney in a defense, and knew right from wrong.
1: At the trial, Alvin's defense team needed to refute the prosecution's contention that the bruises on Virginia Ridley's neck were evidence of strangulation. Dr. Robert Goldberg, a forensic pathologist hired by the defense, discovered that an employee in the coroner's office had drawn blood from Virginia Ridley's neck for a toxicology test, which was a complete break from standard procedure.
3: This is highly irregular and is something that procedurally is an error.
1: When the autopsy was conducted the next day, Dr. Goldberg believes the needle marks had developed into bruises, which are known as artifact, a term for any changes in a body caused by post-mortem evaluation.
3: I think it would be absolutely essential that any coroner have some autopsy experience. Even if they don't conduct the autopsy themselves, they should know the appropriate procedures. It was clear to me that this coroner was way out of line with appropriate procedure.
1: In Georgia, the coroner is an elected official, and this was the first suspicious death Vanita Hollander investigated after her election. Alvin's attorney believes that the coroner's inexperience and her own personal suspicions about Alvin Ridley affected her judgment.
4: When that body went to the state crime lab and she accompanied it, she reported when they arrived, this woman has been locked in a basement for 30 years. The state pathologist that conducted the autopsy, I think that was an improper suggestion based on no fact that made it easy for him to conclude homicide by asphyxiation.
1: Alvin Ridley took the stand in his own defense. He said he drove by the local fire station after his wife's death because he had had a prior run-in with the people there and didn't trust them. He said he called the hospital in Chattanooga because that's where he'd taken his mother years earlier. It was the only facility he was familiar with. After 2 hours of deliberation, the jury acquitted Alvin Ridley of all charges. He claims it was his wife, Virginia, testifying through her letters, who kept him from a life behind bars.
5: I felt like my wife, actually, and the Lord saved me in the jury.
1: Alvin Ridley still lives in the same dilapidated home on the outskirts of town and still talks about restarting his television repair business. He visits Virginia's grave regularly, a privilege he enjoys because of the role science played in proving his innocence.
3: I guess he was a strange man. I understood him to be a hermit. I understood him not to have the social skills that the rest of society has. And unfortunately, I believe that had a great deal to do with the fact that he was tried. Fortunately, the truth went out, and he was acquitted.
4: If it hadn't been for this scientific evidence, the risk was so high that the local community prejudices and biases about Alvin Ridley and his years and years of strange behavior would have been difficult to overcome.
2: I think it's a story about how the system works, that someone has their right to make the state prove that they're guilty, prove that they did it beyond a reasonable doubt. And a fellow with just very modest resources was able to come in and prove that he was not guilty, establish that he was not guilty.
1: Within weeks of opening her medical clinic, Dr. Kathleen Holland had 7 infants who stopped breathing and had seizures severe enough to require emergency resuscitation in her office. Considerably more than what most pediatricians see in an entire year. When one of the children died, local health officials demanded answers. Kerrville, Texas is a quiet little community just an hour's drive from San Antonio. Although Kerrville is primarily a retirement community, Dr. Kathleen Holland saw a business opportunity. She opened what was only the 2nd pediatric clinic in Kerrville. Reed and Patty McClellan were excited by the prospect of a female pediatrician coming to town.
6: A lot of mothers do want to take their kids, particularly if it's a girl, to a female doctor. And this was a young doctor, a progressive doctor, somebody that seemed to kind of breathe a little bit of fresh air into the medical community there and had training in the latest techniques.
1: The McClellan's daughter, Chelsea, was one of Dr. Holland's first patients when she opened her practice in 1982. Chelsea was 15 months old.
7: Chelsea arrived on the very first day of practice. Mom called reporting that she was breathing funny and had done so again previously 2 months ago.
1: Just moments after Dr. Holland finished the evaluation, Chelsea stopped breathing and had to be rushed by ambulance to the Sid Peterson Memorial Hospital. There, emergency room doctors revived Chelsea, but tests could not reveal what caused the incident. Just 1 month later, Chelsea visited Dr. Holland's office again, this time for a routine vaccination. After being given the shot, Chelsea stopped breathing, turned blue, and had a seizure. Once again, the child was rushed to Peterson Memorial Hospital, where she was stabilized. Later that day, Chelsea was taken by ambulance to San Antonio to be evaluated by specialists. Dr. Holland was following the ambulance in her own car. Along the way, Chelsea went into cardiac arrest. The ambulance pulled off the road so Dr. Holland could assist in the resuscitation.
7: I jumped into the ambulance and started doing CPR and asked them where the closest facility was, which was Comfort. And so we pulled into the closest facility. And unfortunately, she did not respond to all of the efforts to bring her back. And so after about 20 minutes or more in the hospital, as well as all of the efforts en route, she was pronounced dead.
1: The autopsy concluded that Chelsea died of cardiac arrest attributed to sudden infant death syndrome, which usually occurs in children under 1 year of age.
6: Chelsea had been premature and had some breathing problems at birth, but by all accounts, medical accounts, she had outgrown that problem. And SIDS is something that afflicts kids who are younger. I mean, certainly doctors can speak about that more authoritatively, but you know, generally you don't have kids dying of SIDS at the age of 15 months.
1: Over the next several weeks, Dr. Holland had more emergencies. A 5-month-old girl started choking and was unable to breathe, and she too had to be rushed to the hospital. A few days later, yet another child had a seizure which required emergency treatment. In the first month of practice, Dr. Holland had 7 children who suddenly and unexpectedly stopped breathing, had seizures, and required emergency hospitalization.
6: Some of them were indeed life-threatening. You know, had ambulances coming in on more than a weekly basis. That was totally astonishing. It was totally unprecedented in Kerrville, where they don't even have very many young families with children. So ultimately, other doctors who were just watching this blizzard of activity got very suspicious and started asking questions.
1: And those suspicions led medical investigators to reopen their inquiry into Chelsea McClellan's death.

0: CBS. Dodgers Braves, Tuesday's biggest stage.
1: In the first month of practice, Dr. Kathleen Holland had 7 children who experienced seizures and breathing problems in her office, severe enough to require hospitalization. One of those patients, 15-month-old Chelsea McClellan, died of cardiac arrest on the way to the hospital. Administrators at Peterson Memorial Hospital asked Dr. Holland to attend a formal meeting to discuss the situation.
2: I was considered a prime suspect. And my practice obviously fell back as a result. It put a great strain on my marriage at the time. And financially, things were falling apart.
1: During the meeting, Dr. Holland reviewed each of the cases for the committee. She said all of the incidents could be explained by the children's medical histories.
3: Chelsea was born premature and had a history of breathing problems, even before coming to me.
1: One member of the committee asked Dr. Holland if she used the drug succinylcholine in her practice. Succinylcholine is a powerful muscle relaxant which can cause respiratory failure in large doses. It's so powerful, it's sometimes used in lethal injections for executions. Dr. Holland said she had a vial in her office but had never used it. They also asked Dr. Holland if she trusted her employees. Dr. Holland said she did. That night, after office hours, Dr. Holland spoke with her nurse, Janine Jones. Dr. Holland described Jones's behavior that night as suspicious.
2: There was a lull in the conversation, and the next thing she said was, "Oh, by the way, I found that missing vial of succinylcholine." And I said, "What missing vial of succinylcholine?"
3: "I told you before. I lost a vial of succinylcholine and ordered a replacement for it, and I found the missing bottle, so now we have 2 vials."
1: Dr. Holland suspected it was more than a mere coincidence that her nurse mentioned the exact same drug doctors asked her about in the meeting. The next morning, Dr. Holland went to the refrigerator and found the 2 vials of succinylcholine. Both appeared to be full, but in one of the caps, she noticed 2 tiny needle marks.
2: And at that point in time, my whole world collapsed. And I remember being emotionally just in turmoil that morning. Just absolutely in turmoil.
1: Dr. Holland immediately turned the vials over to the authorities.
4: Dr. Holland was within our circle of suspicion. Dr. Holland was very defensive in our investigation because she felt that, as a captain of the ship, so to speak, that she was responsible for this child's death. And bear in mind, at that time, she was anticipating a flood of lawsuits from the parents.
1: Janine Jones was also under suspicion. Jones was a 33-year-old licensed vocational nurse divorced with 2 children who had come to Kerrville after leaving a job in a pediatric intensive care unit in San Antonio. The 2 vials of succinylcholine were sent to the forensic lab for testing. Although the vial with the 2 needle holes appeared to be full, tests indicated that 80% of the vial had been filled with water. A large dose of succinylcholine could have caused Chelsea McClellan's death. Unfortunately, it was considered to be untraceable.
4: It's the type of drug that after injection into the body, it rapidly disappears and it's not traceable in its original form, because succinylcholine is made up of succinic acid and choline, which are natural elements in the human body.
1: And without hard scientific evidence, all investigators had were Dr. Holland's suspicions and Janine Jones' denials.

0: for Saddam. Premieres September 13th on TNT.
1: District Attorney Ron Sutton was beginning to suspect that 15-month-old Chelsea McClellan and some of the other children in Dr. Holland's pediatric clinic had been intentionally injected with succinylcholine, a powerful muscle relaxant.
2: Every child who is of a non-talking age that came into this clinic with a potentially serious medical problem suddenly had a seizure.
1: A vial of succinylcholine in Dr. Holland's office appeared to be full, but had two needle holes in the cap and had been refilled with water. The prime suspect was Dr. Holland's nurse, Janine Jones. Since she was in the ambulance with Chelsea McClellan when she went into cardiac arrest and died. While all this was going on in Kerrville, there were similar suspicions about Janine Jones in San Antonio. Just 1 year earlier, death rates rose dramatically in the pediatric intensive care unit at Bexar County Hospital while Janine Jones was working there. Dr. Vincent DeMaio, the chief medical examiner for Bexar County, heard suspicions about Janine Jones from some of his medical colleagues.
3: After a while, it became common knowledge, and it became a kind of a morbid joke that if you were going to have deaths in the pediatric care unit, it was always on the shift that Janine Jones was working.
1: Dr. DeMaio passed this information on to Deputy District Attorney Nick Rothy, who discovered that the death rates dropped as soon as Janine Jones left the hospital.
4: We could tell that when Jones left, those peak numbers dropped immediately. The month she left, the day after she left, things just leveled out and stayed level. They were level going in and then just peaked right there.
1: Officials in San Antonio called in the Centers for Disease Control in Atlanta, Georgia, the premier medical investigation agency in the world. Dr. Gregory Istrey was the epidemiologist assigned to analyze the death rates in the intensive care unit.
5: The fact that the deaths appear to have been declining in the late 1970s, in 1980, early 1981, and then seemed to go up again in 1981-82, and the fact that that increase was almost exclusively on the evening shift or in the evening hours, made us think that there really was something unusual that was going on there.
1: The rise in the intensive care death rates coincided with the dates Janine Jones worked there, and Jones worked the 3 to 11 shift. But there were more than 200 individuals who passed through the pediatric intensive care unit. Doctors, nurses, aides, ward clerks, therapists, technicians, and medical residents. Dr. Istrey began his investigation by assigning each employee a number. He charted which of the 200 individuals were on duty at the time of the 30 suspicious deaths and the 50 or so unexplained medical emergencies.
5: Nurse 32 had a significant and quite extraordinarily high risk of death to patients when Nurse 32 was working compared to when Nurse 32 was not working. In fact, that risk was 10 times higher.
1: And the identity of nurse number 32?
5: Nurse 32 was Janine Jones.
1: Prosecutors found evidence that supervisors in the intensive care unit strongly suspected Janine Jones was somehow involved in these mysterious deaths.
2: So they conducted a study, began to focus on Janine Jones, but decided what to do would be to eliminate the LVNs from the staff and only staff the unit with registered nurses, thus getting Janine out of the picture. Dr. Holland asked hospital staff down there if Janine would be a good choice for her to ask to come to Kerrville with her, and they said yes, that she would be a good choice and a good nurse for her. Therefore, San Antonio got rid of Janine, sent her to Kerrville.
1: The suspicious deaths in the intensive care unit stopped after Janine Jones left, and the incidents mysteriously resurfaced in the medical practice where Jones was next employed.

0: visit GoNDR.com to get started.
1: Prosecutors were convinced that 15-month-old Chelsea McClellan had been murdered by an intentional injection of succinylcholine, a powerful muscle relaxant. But they had no way to prove it, since there were no toxicology tests sensitive enough to find succinylcholine in the human body. But prosecutors heard about a forensic scientist in Philadelphia, Dr. Frederick Readers, who was conducting research on drugs like succinylcholine. Chelsea McClellan's autopsy samples were sent to Dr. Readers, who took them to the Karolinska Institute in Sweden. There, an experimental protocol permitted Chelsea's tissues to be analyzed with gas chromatography. This process heats and separates the various molecules in the samples, then measures the speed at which they separate from one another. In a scientific first, traces of succinylcholine were discovered in Chelsea McClellan's embalmed tissues.
2: We have the hypothesis of our finding that we are reasonably certain that this child was administered succinylcholine at or around the time of her death, or around the time of her onset of the symptoms and signs that then led to her death.
1: Janine Jones was charged with the murder of Chelsea McClellan and pleaded not guilty. Prosecutors believe that Janine Jones first injected Chelsea McClellan with succinylcholine in the examining room while Dr. Holland was busy with Chelsea's mother, and later injected Chelsea again in the ambulance, causing her death. The discovery of succinylcholine in Chelsea McClellan's tissues, the diluted vial with the needle holes found in Dr. Holland's office, and the fact that Janine Jones was alone with each of the infants at the time of their seizures all told a story.
3: The last witness, I believe, that testified in the Kerrville case in Georgetown testified that she went up to Janine standing outside of Sid Peterson Hospital. And Janine had said, you know, what this place needs, or at some point she said this, that what this place needs is a pediatric intensive care unit. And obviously she would want to be the head nurse. And this other person said, I think it was another nurse, said, well, but Janine, we don't have any critically ill children like that out here. And Janine said, yes, you do. You just need to go out and find them.
1: On February 16th, 1984, Janine Jones was found guilty of the murder of Chelsea McClellan by injection of succinylcholine and was sentenced to 99 years in prison. In a later trial, Janine Jones was also convicted of one count of injury to a child while working at Bexar County Hospital in San Antonio, specifically for injecting an infant with 22,000 units of heparin, a near fatal dose. For that crime, Janine Jones was sentenced to an additional 60 years in prison.
3: What had happened, what Janine was doing, was injecting these children with a drug called heparin, and which is a blood thinner. And because it's a blood thinner, these children's little wounds wouldn't coagulate. And consequently, they started oozing blood from all these stick marks.
1: Janine Jones began creating havoc in the intensive care unit in San Antonio because of what prosecutors believe was her contempt for some of the doctors and registered nurses who worked there.
3: But she was still an LVN. She didn't have the education they had, and she wasn't going to go as far as they were going to go. And I think she resented that.
1: And when Janine Jones left San Antonio, she continued her rampage in Kerrville.
4: There's so many people that could have indeed stopped Janine Jones at some point, could have done the right thing and failed to do it. I mean, it's really a story about the medical bureaucracy. It's a story about medical politics. It's a story about institutions that fail to do what they should do for all the wrong reasons, that are afraid of bad publicity and scandal and litigation, and so allow Janine Jones to go off and harm kids in Kerrville and murder Chelsea McClellan. That's what makes it a truly tragic tale.
1: Despite a broken marriage, numerous lawsuits, and near bankruptcy, Dr. Holland stayed in Kerrville, Texas, to rebuild her practice. She says it has taken years to regain the trust of the community.
5: I found myself at rock bottom. But I knew I hadn't participated in that crime. And I knew that. And I knew God knew that. And I just made a decision that I wasn't going to quit and I wasn't going to leave. I had nothing to run from.

0: could identify these men?
1: A prostitute told police that some local drug dealers may have killed someone in her basement. But police could find no evidence of violence in the home. The only clue investigators found was a piece of used chewing gum. Scientists wondered whether it would help solve the mystery. Easton, Pennsylvania is the first city you come to when driving from New York City on the new interstate highway, Route 78. By day, Easton proudly displays its picturesque downtown and colonial-era architecture. But by night, drug dealers stroll the streets, since they can make more money than in New York City.
2: They can do better here. Less competition, maybe not as a violent scene as in New York and New Jersey. And so it's been a magnet and easy access.
1: And with the drug traffic has come an increase in violence. On August 5th, 1996, a prostitute, Kathy Sagusti, ran to her neighbor's home saying she'd been stabbed in the arm by two local drug dealers.
3: Kathy Sagusti, she was known to us from some prostitution arrests, and one of our other local PDs had also had her on some credit card matters. She was basically a crack cocaine addict who was doing prostitution and petty crimes to support her habit.
1: Sagusti identified her attackers as 19-year-old Corey Mayweather and 20-year-old Kwame Henry. Sagusti said they had been doing drugs together, and she was stabbed in the arm after a minor dispute. And during her interview, Sagusti reluctantly told police another story about an incident that happened in her home just 1 week earlier. She said these same two drug dealers, Corey Mayweather and Kwame Henry, along with a third man, Stanley Obas, came to her home with a 19-year-old woman, Mataron Smith. Smith was a drug runner, whom the men suspected of stealing $2,000 worth of cocaine. After they took Smith to the basement, Sagusti heard Smith cry. Sagusti admitted she was using drugs at the time and never saw what happened. But she believed that Smith had been murdered. She said the three men later carried a large box from her basement.
3: As we canvassed the neighborhood, we wound up finding some people at a local business. Some secretaries were looking out the window and they saw three black males carrying a large heavy box and really struggling with it.
1: But police were suspicious for a number of reasons. First, they could find no traces of blood or evidence of violence in Kathy Sagusti's basement. And second, they could find no record of any 19-year-old woman by the name of Mataron Smith. When police arrested Corey Mayweather for the stabbing of Kathy Sagusti, he denied any knowledge of Mataron Smith or her whereabouts. Without a body or any corroborating forensic evidence, all police had to go on were the suspicions of an admitted drug user.

0: Tuesday at 10 on TLC.
1: Two weeks had passed since Kathy Sagusti told police about the 19-year-old woman, Mataron Smith, whom she suspected was murdered in her basement. In a cemetery near Sagusti's home, a worker noticed an unusual smell coming from a burial vault. Burial vaults had once been used to store bodies during the winter months when the ground was too hard and cold to dig the graves. But this burial vault had long since been abandoned. Inside, the man made a gruesome discovery. Underneath some newspapers was the partially clothed, badly decomposed body of a black female. Coroner Zachary Lysak was called to the scene.
2: It was very cool and damp inside the dead house at the time. There was a very foul odor of decomposition. There was thousands of flies flying around and several thousand maggots that were crawling over the floor and over the body.
1: One hand was wrapped with twine, an apparent restraining device. The victim's pants were down around her ankles. She was about 5'2" and approximately 110 pounds. The newspapers that covered the body were many weeks old and were no help in identifying the time of death. The vault had been bolted from the outside, which provided some important information about the possible cause of death.
2: She could not have put herself in the dead house and then put a bolt on the outside of the door. So we knew that she had to have been placed there by someone else.
3: The manner of death was a homicidal violence, that she certainly didn't die from an accident or natural causes. It was some act of homicide. But we could not say whether her throat was cut because the throat area had been eaten away by maggot infestation, and there was no way to give an opinion. We couldn't say whether she was stabbed. We couldn't say whether she was strangled.
1: Police assumed the body was that of Mataron Smith, the 19-year-old drug runner Kathy Sagusti suspected had been murdered in her house. But forensic tests quickly dispel that notion. This victim was much younger than 19 years old. An analysis of her teeth indicated she was in early puberty.
4: I believe she was 13. We were able to tell from the level of eruption of certain teeth that, you know, that was consistent with somebody who might have been 13 at the time.
1: To find out when the victim died, scientists turned to the only evidence they had, the insects that were on the dead body.
5: Some of the species of flies will be found almost immediately after death, within a matter of seconds to a matter of a few minutes after death. They'll be laying eggs within the first 2 hours, 3 hours after death, given the adequate environmental conditions.
1: Dr. Haskell discovered that the larvae on the body were third stage. When he allowed some of these larvae to develop into full maturity, he discovered that the species was Pharmia regina, otherwise known as the black blowfly, a species common in rural areas during the summer. If Dr. Haskell could determine how long the larvae had been on the body, he would know when the victim died. But temperature and weather conditions can affect insect development and must be taken into account.
5: If we have temperatures in the 80s or 90s or pushing 100, those maggots will grow and develop very, very fast. So it is critical to have the weather information to evaluate, to see whether that growth and development is slow, medium, or fast.
1: Dr. Haskell researched local temperatures in the weeks and months preceding discovery of the body. He also needed to calculate the difference between the outside temperatures and those inside the vault, which were much cooler. So he took temperature readings inside the vault and correlated them with the outside temperatures. With these calculations, and knowing the larvae were in their third stage of development, Dr. Haskell estimated that blowflies deposited their eggs on the dead body between July 27th and the 29th. This was the same time Kathy Sagusti suspected the murder took place in her basement. But if the victim wasn't 19-year-old Matteron Smith, who was she?

0: with or without insurance at joinlifemd.com.
1: When police discovered the decomposed body of a young woman in a deserted cemetery vault, they had few clues to her identity. An analysis of the victim's teeth revealed she was just 13 years old. Police conducted a nationwide computer search on all missing 13-year-old black females who were 5'2" and 110 pounds. The name, Richeza Williams, was one of the matches. Richeza Williams was a runaway from a middle-class family in Long Island, New York, and was reported missing by her family a few weeks earlier. When her dental records were compared to the teeth of the victim, there were similarities.
2: It was a difficult situation, but fortunately, she had some chipping of her upper front teeth, and we noticed that when we examined the remains, that there was also chipping on the upper front teeth, and they matched up remarkably well. And her conclusion was, within a high degree of dental certainty, that that individual was Richeza Williams.
3: Yeah, we're here for some follow-up questions about the other day.
1: When Kathy Sagusti was shown the photograph of Richeza Williams, she confirmed that she was the woman she knew as 19-year-old Matteron Smith. Williams had changed her age and identity after she ran away from home. For Sandra Taylor, Richeza's teacher and Girl Scout leader, news of her death came as a shock.
4: I had no idea that she would eventually go somewhere and pose to be 19 instead of 13. Richeza was an exceptionally beautiful young girl, friendly to everybody, people she knew, people she didn't know.
1: After Richeza finished grade school, she didn't attend middle school regularly. Her father died. Richeza started to rebel and became a discipline problem.
4: I had a conversation with Richeza myself, and I told her, you must go to school, and if she did not, I was going to have her move in with me, and I would see that she went there.
1: Instead, Richeza Williams got involved running drugs between New York and Pennsylvania, which is how she met Corey Mayweather, Kwame Henry, and Stanley Obos. Kathy Sagusti said that Mayweather and Henry accused Richeza of stealing some cocaine, and that Stanley Obos prevented Sagusti from going downstairs. Over the next several hours, Mayweather and Henry took several items from the kitchen before returning to the basement.
5: Miss Sagusti could not tell us what happened down there, but she did hear sounds of crying from Richeza, don't do this to me, you know. She heard sort of like slapping around, and that this young girl was pleading with them to stop.
1: A search of Sagusti's home corroborated parts of her story. Several kitchen utensils tested positive for human enzymes, leading to speculation that they were used as implements of torture. Hairs consistent with Richeza Williams were also found in the basement.
5: Well, the case was a circumstantial evidence case, really, from the outset. Although we had Kathleen Sagusti, who was able to tell us that she knew the three men, that she saw Richeza Williams in her home on about this time frame, end of July time frame, no one could actually say what happened in that basement.
1: With no forensic evidence connecting the three men to Richeza Williams' murder, police returned to the cemetery vault a few weeks after the body was discovered. With screens, they sifted through all the debris on the floor of the vault. They found something unusual, a used piece of chewing gum.
6: It had been there probably for 10 days or so, maybe even 15 days before we found it. So when we found that it was hard as a rock and wound up being very well preserved.
1: The gum was red and about an inch and a half long. It was completely dried out and appeared to have the imprint of teeth marks. There was more news for investigators. Corey Mayweather had more than just a drug habit. He had a habit of constantly chewing Big Red brand gum and carried packs of it wherever he went. Police also remembered

He was chewing big red gum when they questioned him about Richeza Williams' murder. The question now was whether it would work as evidence.

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10: The used piece of chewing gum found in the burial vault near Richeza Williams' body was the only piece of evidence that could tie Corey Mayweather and his two accomplices to the murder. The gum was sent for DNA testing to see if it contained saliva that could be matched to one of the suspects. But almost immediately, investigators realized they had made a mistake. The DNA test required scientists to remove a piece of the gum which would alter or destroy the teeth marks. Fortunately, investigators retrieved the gum before DNA testing started and sent it instead to a forensic odontologist for analysis. Preserving the gum without altering it presented a daunting challenge to Dr. Dennis Asen.
11: I think the problem that faced me at that time is how do we make a copy of this chewing gum without distorting the evidence, without destroying the evidence?
10: After freezing the chewing gum, Dr. Asen attempted to make a copy by mixing together a plastic derivative known as an alginate. He placed the alginate mixture into a mold and then placed the frozen piece of gum on top of it. When he removed the frozen gum, it left an impression in the mold, essentially a negative copy. Into that impression, he injected a substance called a polyvinyl, which hardens quickly but remains flexible. This process produces a permanent, virtually indestructible duplicate, what's known as an exemplar of the piece of gum found at the crime scene. The next step was to compare that exemplar with a cast of Corey Mayweather's teeth. As if trying to match a piece of a jigsaw puzzle, he ran the exemplar over the cast and found a perfect match. Dr. Asen believes that the gum fell from Mayweather's mouth when he carried Richeza Williams' body into the vault. Spitting it out would have distorted the bite marks. Prosecutors believe that the men brought Richeza Williams to Sagusti's home to confront her about the missing cocaine. While in the basement, the men tortured her with various items they found in the kitchen. The lack of blood in the basement told investigators that Richeza Williams most likely had been strangled. Williams' body was undoubtedly inside the large cardboard box the three men carried from Sagusti's basement as they headed in the direction of the nearby cemetery. But Corey Mayweather's mistake was the chewing gum that accidentally fell from his mouth as he carried Richeza Williams' body into the cemetery vault, proving he was inside the vault when the body was dumped. The insect activity on the body told forensic scientists when Richeza Williams had been murdered, which coincided with the date Kathy Sagusti last saw Williams in her home. The blowfly larvae, the chewing gum, and Sagusti's testimony all pointed to Corey Mayweather as the murderer.
12: I don't think he gave up until the bite mark evidence came back. That's really kind of what sunk his boat. They hired their own expert who basically came to the same conclusion we did. He had some very unique dentition and just kind of sold the case.
10: The decision not to test the gum for DNA until after the dental analysis was a huge break for investigators. DNA tests conducted later on the gum for saliva were inconclusive. Had the DNA testing been done first, the dental impressions would have been destroyed, and prosecutors would have lost the only positive forensic evidence against Corey Mayweather. In October of 1998, Corey Mayweather pleaded guilty to first-degree murder and avoided the death sentence. He was sentenced to life in prison. He also implicated his two accomplices. Kwame Henry was not apprehended until several years later in Trinidad and was also sentenced to life in prison. Stanley Obos has never been apprehended and is still at large. Those who investigated this case were gratified by the outcome, but are still haunted by the fate of a beautiful 13-year-old girl who strayed despite the best efforts of family and friends.
12: You know, kids just get rather strong-headed, sometimes way ahead of their years, and unfortunately she got in way over her head, and she's a person who'll never have a second chance to, right her mistakes.
8: Since this tragedy happened, believe you me, I have put this into my curriculum, and I talk about it in classroom, and I talk about it in chapel service with the children to let them know when you leave here, you have to beware of wolves in sheep clothing, and the Bible speaks of that. So I have to let them know what had happened in this situation so that it won't happen again.
10: At the age of 12, this young man's testimony helped convict the man who murdered his mother. 5 years later, discrepancies in the autopsy led him to question if the murdered woman really was his mother. If it wasn't, an innocent man had been sent to prison. This well-manicured neighborhood in Mansfield, Ohio, was home to one of the most successful doctors in town. Dr. John Boyle, known as Jack to family and friends, had built up a thriving medical practice in Mansfield that was the envy of his colleagues.
9: He had what the investigators called the largest medical practice in Richland County. One out of 13 people, and we have 130,000 people living in Richland County, used Dr. Boyle as their physician.
10: Jack and his wife Noreen had been married for more than 20 years. Noreen enjoyed the status they had achieved in the community.
13: She was one who liked to kind of maybe put on some airs, and she was very interested in social status and I think was concerned about what people thought of her.
10: The couple had two children, a 12-year-old son, Collier, and a 2.5-year-old daughter, Elizabeth, whom they adopted from Taiwan. From outward appearances, they appeared to be a happy family. But Jack Boyle had a not-so-well-kept secret. Jack was having numerous sexual affairs with other women. Noreen knew about Jack's affairs, but according to friends, looked the other way in an effort to keep the family together. But it wasn't long until Collier was old enough to figure things out for himself. Especially after seeing his father kiss another woman romantically. For Noreen, this was a last straw, and she filed for divorce. Jack Boyle had been planning to move his medical practice to Erie, Pennsylvania, about 3 hours away. He asked Noreen to join him there to make a fresh start. On New Year's Day in 1990, Noreen Boyle missed a lunch date with her best friend, who called police to report her missing. Collier Boyle and his grandmother told investigators that Noreen and Jack had an argument on New Year's Eve and that Noreen left home after the argument. Dr. Boyle's mother said Jack left after breakfast for Erie, Pennsylvania, to work on the new home he had purchased. Noreen Boyle's friends were suspicious. They doubted that Noreen would ever leave home without her children. But Dr. Boyle had no history of domestic violence, and his mother said she heard nothing unusual or suspicious on the night Noreen disappeared. Days passed. There was no word from Noreen Boyle. People in Mansfield wondered if she'd left town to get away from her husband's infidelities, or if she was a victim of foul play.

0: Dodgers Braves, Tuesday's biggest stage.
1: In January of 1990, Noreen Boyle, the pretty 44-year-old wife of a prominent physician in Mansfield, Ohio, had been reported missing. Family members said the couple argued on New Year's Eve, and Jack said Noreen left the home after the argument. But a neighbor who was awake that night said he didn't see anyone leave the Boyle residence between midnight and 4 o'clock in the morning. Police searched the Boyles' home, looking for evidence of violence.
2: When we arrived on Hawthorne Lane, we were fully staffed. We had lab coats. We went in to process the scene for the potential evidence of maybe a homicide happened. And when we got done, we pretty much just shrugged our shoulders and left.
1: The day after Noreen disappeared, Jack Boyle had driven to Erie, Pennsylvania, where he had planned to move his medical practice. When police looked into the couple's background, they discovered that Jack Boyle was a serial philanderer who had a number of extramarital relationships which were known to the entire family. In one instance, Collier saw his father kiss and hug a woman named Sherry Campbell, whom he introduced as his good friend.
3: Collier, this is Sherry.
4: Hi, nice to meet you. How are you?
5: Good, how are you?
1: What caught Collier's attention was that Sherry Campbell was wearing a ring that belonged to his mother.
6: That's a lowlife type of thing, was take his wife's jewelry, steal it from his wife, and then place it on his mistress' finger and acted like he bought that ring specifically for Sherry Campbell.
1: Just 6 weeks before Noreen Boyle disappeared, the couple had purchased a new home in Erie, Pennsylvania. But the signature on the purchase agreement was that of N. Sherry Boyle, which was not Noreen's middle name, and the description given by the real estate agent did not match Noreen Boyle.
7: The real estate agent described the young lady that was with Dr. Boyle as being pregnant and very young, and certainly that didn't resemble the photos that I had of Noreen.
1: Also suspicious was that Jack Boyle didn't negotiate the sales price. He agreed to pay the full asking price in exchange for the seller's promise to be out of the home by January 1st. David Messmore suspected that Boyle may have had a specific reason why he wanted to have possession of the Erie home by January 1st, and why he was making frequent trips there following his wife's disappearance. Messmore took a calculated risk and visited Collier Boyle at school so he could speak to the boy alone. Collier was even more forthcoming than he had been in earlier interviews.
5: My father walked down the hall.
7: Collier was awakened by a loud thump. Shortly after that, his father, he heard him walking down the hallway to his room. And he remembers his father opening the door and looking in at him for a long period of time.
8: And did anything happen the next day? Did he say anything to you the next morning?
5: Well, he told me Mom went on a little vacation.
1: And Collier had more information about his father's trips to Erie.
7: Collier also told me that after his father got back from that weekend in Erie, his shoulders and arms were very sore, and Collier had to rub liniment on him, which was unusual.
1: A check of local businesses revealed Jack Boyle had rented a jackhammer from the Easy Rental Center in Mansfield a few days before Noreen disappeared, and had also purchased a roll of indoor-outdoor carpet. The realtor who sold Dr. Boyle his new home told investigators that he asked some unusual questions about the property.
7: He said that, is there a chance that I could lower the floor in the basement because my kids like to play basketball downstairs.
6: So when we put together those two pieces of evidence that he wanted to lower the basement floor and he rented a jackhammer and his wife was missing,
1: investigators suspected that it was Dr. Boyle's mistress, Sherry Campbell, who signed Noreen Boyle's name to the sales agreement, and that Sherry Campbell was pregnant with Jack Boyle's baby.
5: Congratulations.
1: The next step was to look inside Dr. Boyle's new home.

0: season, Tuesday at 10 on TLC.
1: Just over 3 weeks after Noreen Boyle disappeared, police got a search warrant for Jack Boyle's new home in Erie, Pennsylvania. Investigators knew Dr. Boyle had rented a jackhammer a few days before his wife disappeared. And the Dr. Boyle had been making almost daily trips to Erie during the 3 weeks his wife had been missing. This is the police videotape of that search. In the garage, police found the new green indoor-outdoor carpeting Jack Boyle had recently purchased, but little else. From there, police checked the basement. The floor had recently been painted gray and new shelves installed at one end.
2: So as the technicians were on the floor and looking around, one of them went over to the wall of the basement and said, there's a little bit of new concrete. It's like a mortar or something. It's kind of soft.
1: Carefully, they dug a small hole. Beneath the freshly poured concrete was the nude, badly decomposed body of a middle-aged woman, her head covered with a plastic bag. She was wearing an expensive Rolex watch with Noreen Boyle's initials engraved on the back. The watch had stopped on December 31st, the day Noreen Boyle disappeared. To identify the body, a forensic odontologist compared the victim's teeth to dental x-rays of Noreen Boyle.
3: After he completed his work, he looked at those, made the comparisons, and actually in the morgue announced this is this person. He made the identification that the victim was, in fact, Noreen Boyle.
1: The autopsy concluded that Noreen Boyle was suffocated after she was struck on the head with a blunt object. Prosecutors now knew why Jack Boyle wanted to take possession of his new home earlier than the sellers originally wanted to vacate.
4: Because it was part of the murder plot to kill her on the early morning hours of December 31st, 1989, and he wanted to have a funeral place for the burial, and that was this new home that he wanted in before January 1st, 1990.
1: That plan also included the rental of the jackhammer and Dr. Boyle bringing his mother home so she could babysit while he disposed of the body. But prosecutors could find no evidence that the body was transported to Erie in Jack Boyle's car.
3: We did vacuum sweepings from all the cars. We tried to see if there was any association with a victim in the car that would not be normal, and there was really nothing that was drawn of any value from the analysis of the Bureau.
1: And the plastic bag found wrapped around Noreen's head did not contain any identifiable fingerprints. A couple of days later, investigators found over a ton of concrete chips in Mansfield, Ohio, on a deserted piece of property owned by a business associate of Dr. Boyle, who also happened to be the uncle of Sherry Campbell, Dr. Boyle's girlfriend.
4: And it was shaped up like you'd put dirt on top of a burial plot. It was actually molded and shaped, this concrete, as if somebody was buried underneath it.
1: And a witness reported seeing Dr. Boyle in his pickup truck near the place where the concrete chips were found. To find out whether the cement debris came from the basement floor in the Erie home, investigators took samples to Larry Picciatelli at CTL Engineering. Picciatelli performed what is called a petrographic analysis.
5: Based on our analysis, we were able to show that the sample that came out of that pile of concrete debris in Mansfield, Ohio, matched the sample that came out of the original basement floor slab in Erie, Pennsylvania, and therefore they were both from the same structure.
1: Prosecutors believed they had an open and shut case until a family member delivered a bombshell, the news that Noreen Boyle was still alive.

0: approachable. Get in touch. Gold Bond.
1: Why don't you send me the...
2: On the night Noreen Boyle disappeared, she was on the telephone with a girlfriend when her husband Jack came home with his mother, who was visiting for the holidays.
1: Well, I guess Jack isn't going to murder me tonight because his mother is spending the night.
2: But prosecutors believe that was exactly Jack's plan, to murder Noreen that night while his mother was there so she could babysit the children as he got rid of the body. Also part of this plan was Jack taking possession of his new home by January 1st and the rental of the jackhammer. Sometime after midnight on New Year's Day, 1990, the Boyles argued and Jack struck his wife on the head in their bedroom. He tied a plastic bag around her neck, wrapped her in a tarpaulin, and carried the body out to his car. Then Jack looked in on Collier to see if he might have heard anything. Collier said he pretended to be asleep. The next morning, Boyle drove his wife's body to his new home in Erie, Pennsylvania, 3 hours away. Boyle used the jackhammer to dig Noreen's grave, then filled the hole with newly mixed concrete. The indoor-outdoor carpeting was placed on top. He transported the concrete debris back to Mansfield to get rid of the evidence of the burial.
3: I think Dr. Boyle was theorizing that he was going to have a very successful practice. He was going to make a lot of money in Erie, Pennsylvania. He was going to move there. And he was going to have a girl that he had had a relationship with and was about to have a baby with at his side. He wanted to have his other two children with him, but he didn't want Noreen around.
4: I think John Boyle is somebody who has himself convinced he didn't do this, but I think that he's a pathological liar. I think that he had lied to people throughout his life. He lied to his wife about his girlfriends. He lied to his girlfriends about his other girlfriends. He lied to people about his military experience. I think he was such a good liar, he believed those lies.
2: Dr. Jack Boyle was charged with first-degree murder in the death of his wife. And the key witness against him was his own son, who told jurors of his father's infidelities.
5: I told her, I said, "Mom, please sit down." She says, "Why, Connor?" I said, "Just please sit down. There's something I have to tell you." And she said, "Okay." I said, "I think Daddy has a girlfriend."
2: Collier also told the jury what he heard from his parents' bedroom on the night his mother disappeared.
5: I heard a thud, a little.
6: Okay, could you describe this sound for
5: us? Okay, it was about this loud. And then about a minute and a half later, I heard a thud like this. It was even louder. And at that time, I was petrified. I was just scared.
7: We, the jury in this case...
2: The jury found Dr. Boyle guilty and sentenced him to life in prison without possibility of parole for 20 years. But the story doesn't end there. After the trial, Jack Boyle's brother said Noreen Boyle had called him on January 2nd, 1990, 2 days after her supposed murder. He said he wanted to testify at the trial, but had not been called. Maintaining his innocence from his prison cell, Jack Boyle also contended that the coroner had misidentified the victim.
8: There certainly are discrepancies that warrant a review of the autopsy, a very careful review of the autopsy, in particular because of the capital case. It's my personal opinion that the body is not that of Noreen.
2: To back up his claims, he pointed out discrepancies in the autopsy which described the body in the basement as having the wrong eye color, the wrong height, the wrong weight, described the victim as having no gallbladder, and with an intact appendix.
8: Noreen had an appendectomy. Appendices do not grow after they're removed. It just doesn't happen physiologically.
2: Joining him in the request for exhumation was his son Collier, who by this time was 16 years old. He too was concerned about the discrepancies in the autopsy. Now, almost 5 years later, he wanted to make sure it was his mother's body police found in the basement. The body was exhumed and tested using a mitochondrial DNA analysis, which confirmed what the prosecution always contended. The body was that of Noreen Boyle.
9: That was where he tried to poke a hole, and a major hole, in the prosecution's case. But forensic evidence actually backfired on him and showed conclusively that it was, in fact, Noreen Boyle.
2: The autopsy report did contain some factual errors, but in the end, DNA testing left no doubt and provided some closure for Collier Boyle. Scientific proof that his suspicions on the night his mother disappeared were, unfortunately, correct.
3: Well, I don't think there's ever any way to erase the hurt that's inside him. To have your father kill your mother is probably the most devastating thing that could ever happen to you. And so I think he's always going to suffer with that until hopefully time heals that and maybe puts that in the back of his mind instead of the forefront.
2: Two decades after Adolf Hitler terrorized Europe, a high-ranking religious figure in the United States, Archbishop Valerian Trifa, was embroiled in controversy. Romanian immigrants identified Archbishop Trifa as a man with a secret past, responsible for the murders of hundreds of Jews during the war. Trifa denied it. To see whether Trifa played a role in these horrific war crimes, the United States government looked for scientific proof.
10: Sir, could you confirm your name for me, please?
11: My name is Vera Trifa.
2: In 1950, a Romanian immigrant, Viorel Trifa, came to the United States to start a new life. Trifa told United States immigration officials that he was a victim of the Nazis during the war. He said that when he left his native Romania, he was taken prisoner by the German Gestapo. He said he was held at the Dachau concentration camp and was lucky to escape with his life. After the war, he said he struggled to survive, and then, like hundreds of thousands of refugees, came to America under the Displaced Persons Act.
12: The Displaced Persons Act was a statute enacted by the U.S. Congress and signed by the president in 1948 that had the noble purpose of rescuing victims of persecution in Europe who were languishing in the so-called DP camps and resettling them in the United States, where life would be better.
2: This is a copy of one of the forms Trifa filled out for entry into this country. In this official account of his treatment by the Germans, he says he was a political prisoner held by the Gestapo. In 1957, Trifa was granted U.S. citizenship. Trifa had strong ties to the Romanian Orthodox Church, and after coming to the United States, he was ordained a priest and quickly rose up through the church ranks. Trifa became Archbishop of the Diocese of Detroit and took the religious name Valerian. But soon, a cloud of suspicion and controversy surrounded Archbishop Trifa. Some of the Romanian immigrants in his church thought they recognized Trifa from their years in Romania. They said that a man named Trifa had been an ardent follower of Adolf Hitler during the war, and that Trifa was a leader of the Iron Guard, a pro-Nazi group in Romania.
12: The Iron Guard was the largest of the fascist movements in Romania. It was violent, it was anti-Semitic, it was the equivalent of the Nazi movement in Romania.
2: This picture shows an Iron Guard rally during the early years of World War II. The similarities to Nazism, the salute, the uniforms are clearly evident. And like the Nazis, the Iron Guard was also anti-Semitic. And like Hitler, the Iron Guard encouraged violence against the Jews and against others they perceived as enemies. Archbishop Trefa adamantly denied he had ever been a member of the Iron Guard. If the charge was true, it meant Trefa had lied to U.S. immigration officials. And it also meant that a high-profile religious leader in the United States was in fact a Nazi war criminal.

0: Live, Tuesday at 10 on TLC.
1: Romanian immigrants living in the United States identified a high-ranking religious figure, Archbishop Valerian Trifa, as a Nazi war criminal from World War II. They believed that Archbishop Valerian Trifa had once been a member of Romania's Iron Guard, sympathetic to Adolf Hitler, and a group who encouraged violence against Romanian Jews. On January 20th, 1941, Viorel Trifa had broadcast a hate-filled radio address from the Romanian capital city of Bucharest. That radio address, encouraging violence against Jews, culminated in the roundup of thousands of Jews in Bucharest the next day. News accounts described the slaughter known as a pogrom. Department of Justice prosecutor Eli Rosenbaum reads one of the news accounts.
2: Perhaps the most horrifying single episode of the pogrom was the quote-unquote kosher butchering last Wednesday night of more than 200 Jews in the municipal slaughterhouse. The Jews, who had been rounded up after several hours of Iron Guard raids, were put into several trucks and carried off to the slaughterhouse. There, the green shirts, he means the Iron Guardists, forced them to undress and led them to the chopping blocks, where they cut their throats in a horrible parody of the traditional Jewish methods of slaughtering fowl and livestock.
1: Romanian immigrants told U.S. authorities that Viorel Trifa was also the editor of the Iron Guard newspaper, Libertatea, which also called for violence against Jews.
3: Trifa's role, as far as the pogrom was concerned, was one of a propagandist, one of an advocate of anti-Semitic hatred, one of an inciter whose writings created an atmosphere in which this kind of violence not only became permissible and acceptable, but encouraged.
1: The U.S. government now faced a dilemma. Was there any way of finding out whether Archbishop Trifa was a past member of the Iron Guard? The only apparent evidence against Trifa was the decades-old memories of his fellow Romanian immigrants.
2: All of these cases were and are among the most challenging ones that anyone in law enforcement could ever imagine confronting. All of these cases involve crimes that took place long ago, decades earlier. It's difficult enough to prove a mugging that took place yesterday.
1: But one Romanian refugee, a New York dentist named Charles Kramer, refused to let the case die. Kramer's relatives were among the Jews killed at the hands of Romania's Iron Guard, and he vowed to bring Archbishop Trifa to justice. For 20 years, he petitioned the U.S. government to examine the case. In 1973, the Department of Justice officially opened an investigation into whether Archbishop Trifa had played a role in murdering Jews during World War II. U.S. prosecutors approached the West German government for assistance. The Germans kept meticulous records during the war, and in their archives, investigators found 22 postcards written by a man named Trifa, who had been a member of the Iron Guard. Whoever wrote the postcards was no concentration camp survivor. The writer was a guest of the Nazi government and spent the war years in relative comfort.
3: They essentially describe what he's doing during the day, if he's seen a movie, what the weather's like. Very normal, mundane type of stuff that an individual at peace, without much fear of his life, might write to his comrades while on a vacation.
1: The cards were signed by Viorel Trifa. If they were written by the man known in the United States as Archbishop Valerian Trifa, the archbishop had lied to immigration officials. Forensic scientists looked for some way to prove that Archbishop Valerian Trifa had written these postcards.

0: with or without insurance at joinlifemd.com.
1: David Davis's home on Little London Lane held a wealth of evidence. Envelopes stuffed with Swiss francs, British pounds, American dollars, keys to storage lockers, gold bars, expensive paintings, and in a mountain of documents, a tiny scrap of paper that would be a turning point in the investigation.
2: And they found a receipt with seven items listed on it, bought from a shop called Sport Nautique in Dartmouth on the water. And in those seven items, there was something that was noted. It was a 10-pound plow anchor.
1: Police went back to question John Kopack, the fisherman who pulled Platt's body out of the sea in his nets.
3: Didn't notice the anchor till we actually physically got the gear on board, till we got the trawl on board. And I didn't connect the two together until the following day.
1: The 10-pound zinc galvanized plow anchor found in the fishing nets with Ronald Platt's body may have been used to anchor Platt's body at the bottom of the English Channel and came loose when he was dragged to the surface by fishing nets. When Dr. Fernando laid the anchor next to the injuries on Platt's leg, he discovered the cause of the wounds.
4: The bruise on the hip was caused by the lower end of the anchor, and the bruise on the thigh was caused by the other end of the anchor. So the anchor had been hooked to his waistband or to his belt.
1: The anchor and Platt's belt were sent to the forensics lab for analysis. On Platt's leather belt was a translucent deposit. Police asked a forensic metallurgist to determine what made the mark.
5: I worked with a sample from the belt in the area of the mark and a sample from the surface of the anchor.
1: The mark on Platt's belt was analyzed with a scanning electron microscope, and the material on the belt was identified.
5: Basically, the mark on the belt was predominantly zinc, as was the surface of the anchor.
1: Still unanswered was how Ron Platt's body got 6 miles out into the English Channel. Dr. Bob Allen, a hydraulic engineer, analyzed the location of the body and studied the water currents during the week Platt was in the English Channel.
6: We determined what the currents were in the area, but what we weren't able to say was whether those currents were strong enough to move the body without some further work.
1: Dr. Allen conducted a unique experiment.

to simulate a drowned man anchored to the bottom of the English Channel. He attached a 10-pound anchor to his belt, expelled the air from his lungs, and sank to the bottom of an artificial channel, which recreated the cold seawater and the same currents that were present when Platt's body was dumped. The anchor held the body firm, meaning it was dumped in the same location where it was found. Davis's sailboat, the Lady Jane, was brought into the forensics lab for an inspection. Inside the cabin, a small hair sample was discovered on the seat cushion, and there was a plastic Sportnotique bag from the same store where Davis purchased the anchor. Both were sent for forensic testing. To fingerprint smooth, non-porous material like the Sportnotique bag, forensic experts put the bag in a sealed cabinet. Inside, super glue is heated and the fumes adhere to the finger oils on the bag, which can be visualized when the bag is dipped in a yellow fluorescent dye which adheres to finger oils. The fingerprint on the Sportnotique bag was that of Ronald Platt. DNA testing of the hair found on the boat cushion revealed the hair was also that of Ronald Platt. Finally, police examined the ship's GPS. The GPS from Davis's boat indicated that he shut off the navigational device just 3.8 nautical miles from the spot where the body resurfaced. The date was July 20th. The Rolex watch found on Ronald Platt was self-winding, which means it runs for 40 hours after it stops moving. The watch stopped on July 22nd. 40 hours earlier made the date July 20th, the same date recorded by the GPS on the Lady Jane. Police knew that David Davis wasn't this man's real name, but just who was he? A man living with his daughter as husband and wife, with two small children whose paternity was unclear. And what was his motive to murder Ronald Platt?

0: counter, the sport mat, and wireless remote. Call now.
1: A retired businessman, David Davis was a suspect in the murder of his friend Ronald Platt. But investigators wanted to know his true identity. When they compared Davis's fingerprints to those of wanted fugitives from around the world, the prints matched a man who had been on the run for 6 years.
2: We had a hit. David Davis came back, identified in Canada as being their most wanted man, called Albert Johnson Walker. So this was the first time that we actually know who this guy was.
1: Albert J. Walker, from Ontario, Canada, had been married for 22 years and had 4 children. He became one of the 10 most wanted criminals in the world after embezzling over $4 million from investors in Canada.
3: He was on the verge of being caught, so he decided to flee Canada, and he took his 15-year-old daughter, Sheena, with him and disappeared completely, or almost.
1: Walker and his daughter Sheena lived together in England as David and Noelle Davis, man and wife.
3: One of the Canadian police decided to phone Walker's wife, Barbara. And it was very simple, very straightforward. We found Albert and we found your daughter Sheena. And by the way, congratulations, your grandmother.
1: When Walker fled to England, he began working the same investment scams as he did in Canada and hired Elaine Boyes as an executive assistant. When Walker no longer needed Elaine Boyes' services, he paid for Elaine and her boyfriend, Ronald Platt, to move to Canada to start a new life together. With Platt gone, Walker assumed his identity. But 3 years later, Elaine Boyes and Ronald Platt returned to England, which threatened Walker's plans.
2: There now were 2 Ronald Platts, and that was one too many for Albert Walker. He had to get rid of his friend.
1: Albert Walker put his plan into motion when he purchased a new 10-pound anchor, not for his sailboat, but for Ronald Platt. On July 20th, 1996, Walker invited Platt out on the Lady Jane for a day of sailing. With a blunt instrument, Walker knocked Platt unconscious with a blow to the back of his head. Blood and hair spattered onto the plastic bag. Walker then pulled Platt to the upper deck, where he slid the anchor under Platt's belt and heaved him overboard. Among the mistakes Walker made that day was failing to remove Platt's wristwatch with the serial number and using his boat's global positioning system, which captured the location, date, and time of the murder. Albert Walker went on trial for murder. In a rare courtroom occurrence, Walker's daughter testified against her own father.
3: It came out in the courtroom that obviously Mr. Walker and Sheena were father and daughter, and yet 2 children were found on the premises when the police made their raid. Well, the jury was just struck dumb.
1: On July 6, 1998, it took the jury just 2 hours to find Albert Walker guilty of first-degree murder. He was sentenced to life in prison. Sheena Walker is now living quietly with her children in Canada. She would not agree to a paternity test on her 2 little girls.
2: Ronald Platt, the victim, is often forgotten. The injuries on his body showing us exactly how he was killed and how the anchor was used to weigh him down. The piece of paper he wrote out for his reference, where he put David Davis, the name of his killer, and his cell phone number, which led us to Davis. Everything really came from Ronald Platt, his head hair that was found on the boat, his fingerprints on the plastic bag. He was showing us that he'd been in that boat and that boat had been used to murder him. It was really Ronald Platt who solved this case. And when he emerged from his watery grave, pointed his tattooed hand directly at his murderer, Albert Johnson Walker.

0: Madeline Murray O'Hare was America's best-known atheist, principally responsible for abolishing prayer in public schools.
1: Madeline, you either liked her or you hate her.
0: In 1995, Madeline Murray O'Hare mysteriously disappeared from her Texas home along with her son John Murray and granddaughter Robin. Over $600,000 of their organization's money disappeared along with them.
2: What is it not to love about this story? It involves greed, it involves gold, it involves the most hated woman in America. This is a sexy story, and we should tell it.
0: It was a local newspaper reporter playing forensic detective who helped solve the case. Madeline Murray O'Hare was often called the most hated woman in America.
3: Mr. Withers, is this a form of harassment?
4: No, ma'am.
3: I will leave.
4: I am creating the record, ma'am.
3: No, you're not creating the record. You are wasting my time.
4: These are...
3: When you're done reading that, call me. I'll be in the ladies' room.
4: Is it your understanding then that you have brought no documents today?
3: Call me in the ladies' room when you're done.
0: She was an avowed atheist who achieved fame in 1963 by opposing prayer in public schools. She took her case all the way to the United States Supreme Court and won. She founded the nonprofit group The American Atheists, as well as a magazine preaching the gospel of strict separation of church and state. She also wrote articles for Larry Flynt's Hustler magazine and was the subject of a Playboy magazine interview. Madeline O'Hare was a difficult woman to work with and was notorious for speaking her mind.
2: I have never encountered a more bitter, more distasteful person than Madeline Murray O'Hare.
3: Don't touch me.
2: She was extremely foul-mouthed to the point that even though we were doing an interview about something that she wanted us to do a story on, we had to stop the interview in the middle because she was cursing so much.
0: In August of 1995, 77-year-old Madeline, her 40-year-old son John, and 30-year-old granddaughter Robin left Austin, Texas without saying a word to anyone. The staff of the American Atheists organization found a note on their office door saying the O'Hares had been called away for an emergency and didn't know when they would return. John's Mercedes-Benz and Robin's Porsche were gone too. But they left their passports behind, as well as Madeline's diabetes medicine and her three dogs.
2: Madeline may not have cared very much for people, but she sure loved those dogs, we were told.
5: Couldn't get in touch with them, and I got concerned, so I started making phone calls. And then I called John's cell phone, and that's when Madeline answered.
0: But Madeline wouldn't tell board member Ellen Johnson where she was. Johnson said the calls were short and strained, and she worried that Madeline and her son were under some sort of duress.
5: You know, I questioned him about what was going on, and you know, he tried to reassure me that everything was okay, and I believed it.
0: Just 1 month later, Madeline and John stopped answering their cell phone calls. When Ellen Johnson took over the American Atheist group in Madeline's absence, she discovered that since the O'Hares disappeared, more than $600,000 was missing from the organization's bank account.
6: Suddenly, you have three people and a very large amount of money all disappearing at the same time, and this makes it far more interesting.
0: No one associated with the American Atheist reported the three missing, and it wasn't until a year later that Bill Murray, Madeline's estranged son, filed a missing persons report with Austin police. Madeline and Bill had a rocky relationship. In 1980, on Mother's Day, Bill told Madeline that he had embraced Christianity and was no longer an atheist. He then went public, writing a book and making a film attacking his mother's beliefs.
7: My mother loved confrontations, and she never hesitated to use me as an accomplice in her schemes. She wanted to push the school prayer issue as far as she could, so she instructed me to keep a record of prayer and Bible reading at school. It was here in my home my mother made me a spy for the cause of atheism.
0: Madeline immediately disowned him, and Bill never again spoke with his mother, his brother John, or his daughter Robin. Bill didn't know if his family's disappearance was foul play or if they had stolen the atheist's money and fled.

0: 90s House tomorrow night at 9 on HGTV.
1: A year after Madeline Murray O'Hare disappeared with her son John Murray and granddaughter Robin, journalist John McCormick learned what the American Atheist Group already knew, that John Murray had withdrawn over $600,000 from the atheist bank account just weeks after the three disappeared. McCormick also examined John's cell phone records, which indicated he had been living in San Antonio, Texas, after his disappearance. Many of the 200 calls were suspicious.
2: They've been calling financial institutions, they've been calling airlines, they've been calling drugstores to get Madeline's prescriptions. There were more than 150 calls. They called jewelry stores.
1: One of those jewelry stores was on Frederickson Road in San Antonio. The owner said that John Murray purchased $600,000 worth of gold coins using cash. Even after Madeline's son, Bill Murray, reported the three missing, the Austin police showed little interest.
3: There was no investigation by the Austin Police Department. It was a total joke.
1: The police reaction may have been based on their belief that Madeline and her family absconded with the atheist's money and that it was an internal matter.
4: How can somebody that's that famous turn up missing with all that money and still no one wants to look for? So I decided I'd be part of the team that went looking.
1: Television news reporter Valerie Williams discovered that John Murray sold his Mercedes-Benz for $15,000, well below the car's value, to this man, Mark Sparrow. The seller identified himself as John Murray. But when shown a picture of John Murray, Sparrow said it wasn't the man who sold him the car. After reviewing mugshot pictures, Mr. Sparrow identified the impersonator as another missing person, an ex-convict named Danny Fry. This was an interesting coincidence. Danny Fry's family told police that Danny had been working with another ex-convict, David Waters, who had once worked for Madeline O'Hare and had a falling out. In 1993, Madeline hired David Waters as her office manager. Within a few months, she fired him, maintaining he had stolen $50,000 from the atheist's organization. Waters was charged with theft. He accepted a plea agreement and paid the money back, and in so doing, avoided jail time. But Madeline was furious that authorities allowed Waters to go free. Using the power of the pen, Madeline wrote an article in her magazine exposing Waters as a thief and implied Waters had homosexual relationships while serving an earlier prison sentence for assault. When Waters saw the article, friends say he vowed revenge. Journalist John McCormick called Waters and asked him if he had anything to do with Madeline's disappearance.
2: I didn't believe a word he said, but he spoke as though, it was the truth.
1: McCormick discovered that David Waters, Danny Fry, and another ex-convict, Gary Carr, were all working together in Austin, Texas, around the time the O'Hares disappeared in August of 1995. And not long afterwards, a headless, handless, male torso was discovered in a Dallas river.
2: They'd spent 3 years trying to figure out who it was, but they had no fingerprints, no dental, and they had no missing persons records that matched this disappearance, so they were totally stumped.
1: McCormick had a hunch that this body was somehow connected to the O'Hare's disappearance.

0: Andy's house tomorrow night at 9 on HGTV.
1: Not long after the O'Hares disappeared, a male torso was found in a Dallas river. Without a head or hands, fingerprints and dental records couldn't be used for identification. Forensic anthropologists estimated the man to be between the ages of 35 and 45. He had a stocky build and a lot of chest hair. The description didn't fit Madeline's son, John. But journalist John McCormick had a hunch. He told police that it might be Danny Fry, the man who had impersonated John Murray when selling his car. Scientists took DNA from Danny Fry's brother and compared it to the blood DNA of the torso. It was a match. Just as McCormick suspected, the dead man in the river was Danny Fry.
2: The blockbuster was when we could write a story that said that the headless corpse in Dallas was Danny Fry, and by the way, he was last seen with David Waters in Austin, and by the way, he spent his last month in San Antonio at the same time the O'Hares did, so that really kicked in the door.
1: Suddenly, local, state, and federal law enforcement officials took notice and joined the investigation. When David Waters' ex-girlfriend, Patty Steffen, read about Danny Fry's murder in the newspaper, she immediately called the FBI.
3: At first, she wanted to tell us small bits and pieces. You have to understand, this was a woman who was terrified.
1: She gave investigators an important lead. 3 years earlier, she said that David Waters had rented a storage unit around the time the O'Hares disappeared, and that Waters had once gone there with this spray canister. Laboratory tests on the canister revealed it had once contained bleach, which is sometimes used to remove blood evidence. Armed with a search warrant, police found a tiny red stain beneath a piece of aluminum under the wall. It was so small, it was almost invisible. With blood from Madeline's son Bill for comparison, a mitochondrial DNA test revealed the stain was a mixture of two people, Madeline Murray O'Hare and her son John Murray. Next, the FBI searched Waters' apartment.
3: We found documents that belonged to the O'Hares that were dated after David Waters had been fired from their organization.
4: Mr. Waters, himself a prior convicted felon who was not allowed to have guns or ammunition, was found to be in illegal possession of about 118 rounds of handgun ammunition of three different calibers.
1: They even found books from the O'Hare Library and a bow saw. The FBI confronted David Waters with the forensic and physical evidence against him. It took quite a while. But eventually, 5.5 years after the O'Hares disappeared, Waters led investigators to a remote burial site at Camp Wood, Texas. Forensic anthropologist Dr. David Glassman was there.
5: When we hit the first bone, it was kind of interesting in this case because the bone was very large.
1: After 21 hours of excavation, three adult bodies were uncovered. In each case, the legs had been cut off, possibly to make it easier to transport the bodies.
4: There had been some effort to burn the remains, not to the point of cremation, but in order to destroy maybe the clothing or any other DNA evidence that might be there.
1: As the remains were unearthed, shining in the afternoon sun, was the metal plate of an artificial hip. Medical records revealed that Madeline O'Hare had undergone hip replacement surgery several years before her disappearance. The serial number of the hip in Madeline's medical file matched the number on the hip in the grave. Forensic odontologist compared the O'Hare's dental records to the skulls in the grave and confirmed that these were the remains of Madeline, her son John, and granddaughter Robin.
5: For John Murray, There were small fractures that occurred to the skull itself, indicating some blunt trauma had been done to him during the time of his death.
1: The cause of death for Madeline and Robin couldn't be determined by looking at the bones. But since their heads were covered in plastic, it was assumed they were asphyxiated. But investigators found something else. An extra head and two extra hands. The head showed a single gunshot wound at the base of the skull. Forensic scientists used a photo superimposition technique for identification. They suspected the skull was that of Danny Fry, the man whose torso was found in the Dallas River. Scientists took a photograph of Danny Fry, then photographed the skull at the same angle and size. The two photographs were superimposed to see if the facial features matched the skull.
5: Every area that I examined in the video superimposition matched up.
1: The motive for the O'Hare's murder had been revenge. But why had Danny Fry been murdered?

0: your dermatologist about Rinvoq.
1: The forensic evidence found years after the O'Hares' disappearance tied David Waters and his two associates, Danny Fry and Gary Carr, to their murders. David Waters' girlfriend, Patty Steffens, told police that Waters kidnapped the O'Hares because of the unflattering and inflammatory article Madeline had written about him.
2: His girlfriend said he fantasized about torturing her, cutting off her toes. And so basically, I think this whole thing came down to not just money, but really ugly personal chemistry between two dysfunctional personalities.
3: For David Waters, it was about revenge. He wanted the ultimate revenge on Madeline O'Hare, and the money was just a byproduct.
1: After kidnapping the O'Hares, Waters forced John Murray to withdraw $600,000 from the atheist bank account and then took him to the jewelry store to exchange the $600,000 for gold coins. The O'Hares were most likely dead by the time Danny Fry impersonated John Murray to sell his car. But why was Danny Fry killed too? The answer was his drinking.
4: We knew that Danny Fry drank, and loose lips sink ships. And by what David had told Bob Fry about his brother, and that was, you know, your brother has a big mouth, could be the thing that caused his death.
1: But removing Danny Fry's head and hands still didn't prevent identification. DNA and skull photo superimposition were all scientists needed. Ironically, after stealing the $600,000 from the O'Hares, Waters never got the opportunity to enjoy the money. It was stolen from him.
2: Well, his first mistake was putting his money in a storage locker up in Austin and having three bozos from San Antonio who were looking for used TVs open up the locker with a master key and find a suitcase with $500,000 in gold.
5: This is not safe. Stand back.
1: For his role in this case, David Waters was sentenced to 80 years in prison. His accomplice, Gary Carr, was sentenced to life in prison.
6: Mr. Carr fully admitted his role in involvement with David Waters in the abduction, robbery and murder of the O'Hares. And he indicated that he had assisted in dismembering the bodies and putting the body parts in 55-gallon drums in a storage unit here in Austin.
1: For his persistence, John McCormick is one of the heroes of this case. And forensic science played an important role, too.
7: Well, I mean, this is definitely one that if it wasn't for DNA, we'd probably still be scratching our heads as to who this person was.
8: A lot of times I kind of forget about the case when the next case comes in. And so I really don't have one that always jumps to mind. But I'll remember this one for a long time.

0: Two eyewitnesses said they saw a man in a pickup truck deliberately run over another man, not once, but twice. Police could not find the victim's body or the pickup truck. And when police tried to talk to the two eyewitnesses, they had disappeared too. All police could find were some bloodstains in the snow. But would this be enough to prove murder? On January 29, 2001, a member of a motorcycle gang in Duluth, Minnesota, called police to report his roommate, 27-year-old Eric Schrieffer, missing. He said he hadn't seen Schrieffer for the last 4 days, and he was worried.
1: Usually that doesn't happen. People that report missing persons usually call in within the first 6 to 8 hours in a panic.
0: Officer Ryan Temple was assigned to the case.
2: Hi, this is Officer Temple. I attempted to contact all the area hospitals, all the county jails in the area, the Duluth Detoxification Center. Also tried to contact the victim's family, his mother, his father, also his employer.
0: No one had heard from Eric Schrieffer. He worked as an apprentice for the Boilermakers Union 647.
3: Eric was very quiet and reserved. Very good performance on the job site.
0: But he hadn't been to work either. Police found Schrieffer's three automobiles still in his driveway. His wallet and winter coat were inside his house. Police discovered that Schrieffer was last seen at a party in a motorcycle clubhouse. Two motorcycle club members who were at that party, Charlie Johnson and Herbert Zingel, said that Schrieffer got into an altercation with Joseph Wayman, a member of a rival motorcycle club. The two were separated and escorted outside, where the fight resumed. The witnesses say Wayman easily won the fight, while Schrieffer was still on the ground. Wayman did the unthinkable. He got into his truck, started the engine, and intentionally ran over Schrieffer. Amazingly, he wasn't killed. Wayman then put his truck in reverse and ran over him a second time. Fearing for their own safety, the witnesses ran back inside. When they looked out again, both the truck and Schrieffer were gone.
2: There was something more to this story than just a missing person.
0: The witnesses admitted they were drinking heavily that night and weren't sure of all the details. And the alleged fight took place almost a week earlier, and the inclement weather complicated the investigation.
1: There was a 4-day time lapse, and we had received approximately 8 inches of slushy snow in between time. It made it a very difficult crime scene. Once we got there, there wasn't a whole lot to see.
0: When police looked into Joseph Wayman's background, they discovered he had never been in trouble with the law. He was an ex-Marine who had served during the Gulf War and was a member of the Thunderbird motorcycle gang, although not an active member. Investigators needed to find some forensic evidence to corroborate the witness's story.

0: season finale tonight at 9 on TLC.
1: Police wanted to find some way to verify the claims of two eyewitnesses that Eric Schrieffer was run over twice by Joseph Wayman in his truck.
2: From the very beginning, we had to try and put the case together to understand exactly what had happened, and then attempt to try and locate where possibly the body had gone to after that period of time. So initially, we were trying to put the puzzle together before we could find out where the body may have gone to.
1: Police set up a command post in the alley where the fight allegedly took place. Working in sub-zero temperatures, officers uncovered the top layer of new snow in order to search for blood. They were successful. They discovered a blood trail that led from the alley all the way to the end of a parking area nearly 80 yards away. At the end of the trail, police found one very large pool of blood in the snow.
3: Due to the amount of blood that we found in that one spot and the fact that there was no blood after that as we continued to excavate the snow past that point, we believe the body was loaded into the truck.
1: Medical examiner Dr. Donald Kundle was called to the scene.
4: A person to produce that much blood in one localized area had to still have their heart beating. They may have suffered serious injuries, but their heart had to still be beating in order to produce that much blood coming from a wound.
1: Once the heart stops beating, a body no longer bleeds. The blood evidence suggested that the victim was lodged under the truck and was dragged 80 yards. The pool of blood at the end of the trail indicated the victim was still alive and had been picked up from the snow. However, Dr. Kundle told police that without immediate medical attention, the victim would have died within 4 hours. To collect the blood evidence, police used a standard coffee filter to separate the blood from the snow. The filter trapped the red and white blood cells and allowed plasma and melting snow to drip through. Just as the filter traps coffee grounds, not allowing them to drip into the coffee. Without a body, police had another problem. How to tell whether this was the blood of Eric Schrieffer? But police got a break. They learned that Schrieffer had undergone hand surgery a few years earlier when he had accidentally shot himself. The hospital saved Schrieffer's tissue sample that had been sent to the pathology lab for analysis. So you're getting a whole section. The tissue was preserved in paraffin, which halts the degenerative process, preserving the tissue indefinitely. The blood DNA found in the snow was compared to the DNA from Schrieffer's tissue sample. It matched. Police canvassed area hospitals, health clinics, and doctors' offices. No one with the type of injury Schrieffer would have sustained had been treated. Convinced that Eric Schrieffer could not have survived without treatment, the medical examiner signed a death certificate.
3: Yes, we do have a homicide, and one of the worst types for a detective to have, a homicide without a body.
1: The next step was for police to speak with the driver of the truck, Joseph Wayman, but he was uncooperative.
3: He started to shut the door on me. At that point, I reached over and grabbed him by the shirt, informed him that he was under arrest for murder.
1: Police impounded Wayman's vehicle. But a forensic analysis found no evidence of an accident. They found no trace of blood, body fluids, or hair anywhere on the truck or underneath.
5: The crime lab is well respected by law enforcement agencies in this state. They've got the best equipment, the most sophisticated gear. And if they couldn't find any evidence in the truck, then you started wondering, well, how could that be? How could somebody drive a truck over somebody twice and there's no hair, no blood, nothing, and that didn't seem right to me.
1: The lack of forensic evidence wasn't the only problem. Witnesses' credibility was another. During police questioning, both witnesses admitted they were inebriated at the time of the alleged accident. And Joseph Wamanin maintained his innocence. With two inebriated eyewitnesses, no forensic evidence in Wamanin's truck, and no body to prove there had been a murder, prosecutors knew they didn't have enough evidence to go to trial.

0: Second time that religion has been brought into this case. It's the second time the defense actually could have called for a mistrial by law, but this is the first time that he actually did it. He said he did it reluctantly. Of course, the judge denying that, but giving those strict orders to disregard that. This all happened when the witness who was on the stand for the rebuttal case for the prosecution essentially was trying to get at why he thinks there might be a motive to why Lindsey Clancy might have committed these acts. So that's what happened. Literally, court just ended there, and the judge sent the jury home, said didn't want them hearing any of that. Taking that all in as that being the sort of exclamation point for the day. So that witness, let's talk about him, because a very strong witness for the prosecution. It really has become the battle of the experts. Mm-hmm. This psychologist has met with Lindsey Clancy several times and essentially was trying to get at, you know, exactly that. Why would she have committed this? He claims that essentially she was extremely suicidal, wanted to take her own life, and believed that her children would really suffer if she wasn't still in their lives. And he also got to the point of the hallucinations, right? The defense's argument. Did she hear this external voice commanding her to do it? Take a listen to what he said to that.
1: So there ended up being, in my mind, two possible explanations for why she did what she did. The first being the acute psychosis with command hallucinations. And the second being this was a serious suicide attempt, and she wanted the children to be with her so she wouldn't be separated from them, and so they wouldn't have to suffer after she was gone.
0: And so that's, yeah, that was one of his points. Another one of his points was that he believes that Lindsey Clancy only talked about this command hallucination for the 18 minutes that the act was going on. Didn't hear the voices before, didn't hear the voices after. He says that is extremely rare, and that really resonated, it seems, with the courtroom at that time. So we haven't heard the cross-examination. The defense is very strong in this case, so it's going to be interesting where we pick up today to see where that goes. And then we're going to get to closing arguments probably by tomorrow. Okay, this case is definitely wrapping up.
2: The cross-examination will be especially fascinating with this witness, yeah, given everything that went down yesterday. Yeah. And we'll have to see where that picks up now. But thank you so much, Brent. Right. It's great to see you. The best. Sarah?
3: All right. Thank you so much, Kate. Still, one of the biggest travel weekends of the summer is ahead. And this morning, we speak to the CEO of one of the biggest airlines out there that's got some new announcements this morning about its planes and where it is flying to nonstop. Plus, a bear caught red-handed stealing from a fire station. There it goes. What did it get? Ahead.

0: Anderson Cooper 360, weeknights at 8 on CNN.
1: Another holiday weekend is almost upon us. Labor Day weekend, of course, 9 days away. More than 17 million people flew last year for the long weekend, and this year could be even busier. United Airlines is out this morning with its forecast for travel. This company says that it's bracing for record-setting numbers across its hubs, actually expecting more than 3.4 million customers through the holiday weekend. That's about 300,000 more for United than last year. At the very same time, United is dropping a big announcement today, the largest international route expansion in the airline's history. They're adding 10 new international routes for next year, including new direct flights to destinations in Spain, France, Italy, and Japan. Joining us right now is United Airlines CEO Scott Kirby for more on this. It's good to see you, Scott. Thanks for being here. The largest international network expansion in your company's history.
2: Yeah.
1: Why so many routes? And what routes? Why are you bullish on these cities?
2: Yeah. Well, it's a very exciting day. It's a cool announcement. It's great for United's employees, for our customers, and we've been opening up new destinations around the globe for several years now. But now that the aircraft manufacturers, Boeing and Airbus, are starting to deliver us all the aircraft we've ordered, this let us have a really big push this year to announce 10 new international destinations, which, to the best of my knowledge, is more than any airline in history has ever announced in a single day. And so almost all the places that we've flown to have introduced Americans to new cities, new places around the globe. They've all done really well, and we're excited to add 10 more to the roster for our customers to get to traveling next summer.
1: People have been traveling in big numbers. We've seen this really since the pandemic. Like, no matter what, people want to travel. Is this a sign with this announcement today that United as a company thinks that this post-pandemic trend is here to stay?
2: Oh, I think it is. It really is here to stay. And my, what a difference it makes. You know, if you remember back to during the dark days of the pandemic, all the experts thought travel demand would never recover. And in fact, as we've come out of it, if it did anything, it was make people realize how much experience matters and getting out and seeing the world matters. And so what we've been doing is adding exotic new destinations that, you know, go beyond the traditional locales. And I think that actually also drives more demand, because when you make it easy to get from Newark to to 8 new cities around the globe, it makes it a lot easier to take that extra vacation and see somewhere that was really never on your list before to try to go to. But we think demand is strong, and we think this is the new normal.
1: Yes, I speak for every air traveler. A direct flight is preferred, sir. But also one thing that we know is it is also getting more expensive. I mean, jet fuel surged because of the Iran war. Yeah. Airfares have gone up. I think some of the numbers we saw was like 25% year over year. That is super painful. When are they going to come down, Scott?
2: You know, airfares really, air travel remains a great value and a great bargain. And you're right, costs have gone up in the airline industry, and that has driven airfares up. But they're still 13% lower than they were pre-COVID. And what's really happening, I think, is that a bounce back from the artificial lows that happened because of COVID. When air travel demand collapsed, pricing collapsed. And so they're coming back to a more normal level. Air travel is still a great value. There was an article this week in a newspaper about travel to Hawaii and when Pan Am first started. It's cheaper today to fly to Hawaii than it was when Pan Am first started. Not just in real terms, in absolute terms, it's cheaper to fly. So air travel is a great value. And airfares have recovered, but they're recovering to a more normal level that existed prior to COVID.
1: It's one thing to have the routes and have the direct flights, and it's another thing to be able to get there and for the flights to actually take off. You're adding these routes, you're looking to expand to JFK, but we have all seen, especially United, you know this as well, after last summer, how the country's air traffic control system just can't handle what it already has. I mean, and you were outspoken about this, do you think the government is making the improvements necessary to the air traffic control system fast enough?
2: Yes, we have for air travel, we have the most supportive administration, a DOT secretary that cares about it, the best FAA administrator we've had in my career, and we've seen huge improvement. In fact, today's announcement is only possible because of what the FAA has done here in Newark. We're adding 8 new international destinations in Newark, and what the FAA has done in Newark to get it closer to full staffing, to slot control the airport is really what enabled it. Newark is now, for the first time in my career, the most reliable of the three New York airports because of what our people are doing, but also because the FAA enabled it. And so I've seen huge progress. You know, we're not to the end yet, and there's still a long way to go, but I have seen huge progress. And Newark is a perfect example of how it, Newark runs better today than it has any time in our recorded history that we have the data for. It's still New York airspace. It's still challenged. It's still tough, but it runs better than it ever has. And we couldn't have done today's announcement without the enabling factors that the FAA has done to make Newark run better.
1: United's made more than a few headlines on merger rumors, reporting you approached Delta last year, then asked the Trump administration for preliminary approval to merge with American Airlines in April. Neither of those really moved forward. Are you still looking for a merger?
2: You know, we have a great standalone plan here at United. You can see it with 10 new international routes today. And the only one that we've ever publicly commented on was American. The goal there was to really create a true flag carrier for the United States. And I want a U.S. airline, I want United to be the best airline in the history of aviation, not just in totality. I think we probably already are the best in the world if you count the technology and service, reliability and everything. But there are areas like the product where Middle Eastern and Asian carriers are still ahead of an airline like United. They get a lot of state subsidies and supports and other things that we don't have or don't want. But a goal to create an airline that all U.S. citizens could be truly proud of is something I want to do with a merger or without. But, you know, a merger would certainly help give you the scale to grow that even more. But, you know, I don't think anything is going to happen. It requires a willing partner, as we said, you know, at the time. It requires a willing partner. And without a willing partner, we have a great standalone plan. We're going to keep focusing on building the best airline in history with route announcements like today and great aircraft like the one that you see behind me.
1: I mean, it is quite a flex to be able to do a live shot with a new airline of your own, an airplane of your own behind you. It's good to see you, Scott. Thank you so much for coming in. I really appreciate your time.
2: Thanks, Kate.
1: And coming with us
2: with
1: this announcement.
2: Yeah, thank you.
1: Thank you. Have a good summer. Thank you. John.
3: Nonstop Newark to Luxembourg, just like the people demanded.
1: Yes! New video. Lux is amazing.
3: New video out of San Francisco shows a train operator appearing to fall asleep just moments before crashing into another train. San Francisco Municipal Transportation Agency says an initial investigation appears to show operator fatigue caused the crash. The driver and two passengers were inside. Who were inside were not hurt. Target has pulled a children's Halloween costume from stores that critics say resembled blackface and minstrel show caricatures. Target apologized and said in a statement the costume is offensive and no longer for sale. The statement went on to say the company is looking closely at how this happened and what needs to change to ensure it will not happen again. In Colorado Springs, best keep all your valuables tied down. A black bear walked up to a fire station and walked away with a bag of gear. Maybe he just wanted to fight fires. So wasn't Smokey the Bear? Bears like to fight fires. And they are often more active as they prepare for winter. So keep that stuff secured. Brand new hour of CNN News Central starts right now.
4: The breaking news. Iran is openly threatening to assassinate Barron Trump. He appears to even put a $10 million bounty on his head. The Secret Service is responding to that threat this morning. And a Supreme Court curveball on mail-in ballots. It permitted Trump to move forward with a controversial executive order targeting mail-in voting. As midterms quickly approach, what it means for you if you vote by mail. And an 83-year-old man goes missing on a fishing trip. How police managed to find him in the dark, still on the lake. I'm Sarah Seidman with Kate Baldwin and John Berman. This is CNN News Central.
3: All right, this morning, what is next for mail-in voting? This after the Supreme Court lifted a block on the president's plans aimed to limit mail-in voting. The court did not say that what he wants to do is inherently legal. This is a procedural win for the president but might be temporary. The president wants to use the post office to control who does and not does not get mail ballots. The court basically said states do not have the standing to block it yet, because it's not clear how the order would work yet. The court's three liberals dissented. Justice Ketanji Brown Jackson warned the ruling, quote, needlessly injects chaos and uncertainty into the upcoming midterm elections. With us now, CNN senior legal analyst Ellie Honig. Ellie, clear something up for me, because I've seen some headlines over the last, 12 hours or so, which says the Supreme Court rules the president can restrict mail-in voting. Is that what happened?
5: No, John, this is the risk in only reading the headlines. So the executive order issued by the president back in March told DHS, you are to come up with lists of eligible voters in each state, and then told the Postal Service, you are only to deliver mail-in ballots to and from those addresses. Now, a group of 23 Democratic states plus D.C. challenged that. They said it's unconstitutional. We are the states. We get to run our own election under the Constitution. The Supreme Court did not decide the constitutionality or unconstitutionality of the order. What the Supreme Court said simply is this lawsuit at this point is premature. The states cannot show the kind of concrete, specific injury yet that they need to show to get into court. So this will continue, John. The ultimate merits remain unresolved. It's a win for Trump, but it's procedural and it's temporary.
3: So continue how, where, and when, Counselor?
5: Lots of lawsuits. So there actually are multiple lawsuits. There's the one by the states. There's a separate one by a group of women voters. Those are going to continue. The trick now is they do have to show that level of concrete, specific injury. The problem, according to the majority in the Supreme Court, is in order to get to these scenarios where there's some harm, you have to stack hypothetical upon hypothetical to come out to a conclusion that someone might be denied their right to vote, that the state's right to control the elections might be infringed on. We just don't know how that all is going to play out just yet. So at every procedural step here, I would expect the plaintiffs to say, now we have injury. For example, the Postal Service just issued a new rule, which is a step beyond the executive order, saying, here's how we're going to implement this. So I would look for the parties maybe today to go into court and say, aha, now we have this further step. Now we're a step closer to injury. Now we have the right to sue.
3: And of course, then the issue becomes timing, because the midterm elections are in November. And this crosses into an area which I know you have become an expert, which is the Purcell principle. Explain what that is and how the Supreme Court uses it.
5: The Purcell principle says that we are not supposed to mess with our election processes too close to an election. Now, we've never been given a specific number of days by the courts, but 70 days, as we are now, is pretty darn close. And the dissenting justices, the liberal justices, actually say, Justice Jackson says, well, on the one hand, we're telling people you can't mess with the election too late, too close to the election. On the other hand, we're telling these plaintiffs it's too early because you don't have enough injury yet. Justice Jackson says it's a Kafka-esque situation that we're creating here. And the majority essentially responds, well, you can be either. You can be too late or too early. So you are right, though. This is going to create chaos. We don't know how DHS is going to respond. We don't know how the Postal Service is going to respond. We don't know how these cases are going to play out in courts. But I think it's unlikely that all of this gets implemented in time for the midterms. But even if it doesn't, John, still would be in effect for 2028. So the stakes here are big either way.
3: Yeah, and again, the Purcell principle is notable because the justices can kind of use it any way they want. They can say we have to leave it in place when the president wants, because messing with it would be, too soon to the election. Or they could also say that leaving it in place messes with the elections as we've known them. We're going to have to wait and see over the next 60 days or so. Ellie Honig, great to see you. Thank you. Kate?
1: Overnight, a new threat from Iran, this one against the president's youngest son. Iranian state TV aired a video that appears to place a $10 million bounty on the life of Barron Trump, even showing locations where he's known to spend time, like Trump Tower. Now, the Secret Service is responding, saying that it is, quote, aware of the video and investigates anything that can be perceived as a threat toward our protectees, going on to say, out of concern for operational security, we do not discuss matters of protective intelligence. A federal law enforcement source tells CNN, though, that the video is one part of a wider Iranian campaign against the Trump family. CNN's Elena Train, live at the White House for us. Elena, what are you hearing about this now?
6: Yeah, look, obviously very concerning. Any threats to the president or his family taken very seriously by Secret Service. You read that statement from them laying that out. I should note we also reached out to the White House for a comment about this and have not yet gotten a response. But look, hardline Iranian media has repeatedly featured these types of threats or putting out bounties on different Trump family members in the past. And we've seen this. Typically, it's on President Donald Trump himself. We've seen it in the past as well for the First Lady, Melania Trump. But this appears to be the first time that they are specifically singling out the president's youngest son, Barron Trump, on this. I remind people as well that Barron Trump lives a very private life, considering, you know, a lot of his elder siblings, a lot of the older Trump children are far more in the spotlight. The president and the First Lady have done a lot to try and shield him from that. But what we are seeing, and I'm going to walk you through exactly what some of this video showed, is that they have been tracking some of his movements. It's a nearly 3-minute video that was aired by IRIB, excuse me, a state media outlet considered to be aligned with the hardliners in the Iranian regime. And it begins with an English language graphic reading, "Where to Kill Barron Trump." It also features stylized graphics showing locations where Barron Trump has been known to spend time, places like Trump Tower in New York. Barron also attends NYU. He goes to their business school, so is often in New York. So just keeping that all in mind. As you mentioned, toward the end of the video, the narrative suggested people were, quote, eagerly waiting to receive our $10 million award. So I think very concerning indeed, particularly as you look at the reaction we've seen this administration take in the past to threats like this. The most recent, of course, that we've covered extensively is what happened around the NATO summit in Turkey in July when there was an Iranian threat about a potential hit on the president, potential assassination attempt on the president's life through a shoulder-fired missile. That's what actually had them scramble to get the president on a separate plane to fly back. So I think Secret Service, other investigators definitely looking into this. But it does track with what we know this law enforcement source told CNN about this campaign really targeting different members, high-profile people in the president's family and in our orbit. So a lot to keep our eye on as we move ahead head into this investigation.
1: Yeah. Elena Trina at the White House for us. Thank you so much. Sarah?
7: All right. Thank you, Kate. The family of Alex Pretty, the man shot and killed by federal immigration officers in Minneapolis, speaking out for the first time. They are demanding justice, and they explain the heartbreaking way they found out that Pretty had been gunned down. Also, thousands of people in Gary, Indiana, still without power this morning after a powerful storm hit them 2 weeks ago. Now the governor is demanding an investigation. Plus, as the U.S. and Canada battle over tariffs, President Trump is escalating the feud this morning, now threatening to rename Lake Ontario. Those stories are more ahead.

0: season finale tonight at 9 on TLC.
1: New this morning, the grieving family of Alex Pretty, the Minnesota ICU nurse who was killed by federal immigration officers in Minneapolis, is speaking publicly for the first time since he was killed 7 months ago. His family says in that time, no one has explained exactly what led up to his death. The family says Pretty cared deeply about his community, and that is why he was there that day, observing what was happening.
2: He wasn't really protesting. I mean, and that's one thing we want to be clear. The day he was murdered, he was not at a protest. He was an observer.
3: Yeah.
2: And that's why he had his phone.
1: CNN's Whitney Wild joins us now. Whitney, this family speaking for the first time publicly about all of this after really the whole country saw what happened, how he was killed. What else did they have to say?
4: Well, Sarah, they say that they are setting the record straight here. This is the first time that they have spoken about their son. They want the world to know who they know he was. This was Michael Pretty, his wife Susan, and their daughter Michaela, again saying that he was a hero, that he, as you said, cared deeply about his community, and that was why he was taking the action that he took that day. As you pointed out, not as a protest, but as an observer who was reacting to something he saw that he simply didn't feel was right. Here's more from the Pretty family.
5: I was not shocked that he helped somebody. My shock is that he was murdered, and no one has given us the complete truth or anyone has been held accountable. And it's been 7 months.
2: There was more effort in vilifying him than pursuing justice, investigating this.
5: We still hear those words about our child. A kid who is out observing something that should not be happening in this world today in the United States. Why? What did he do to deserve to be murdered? To left cold on the ground dead? My child. What did he do?
4: Sarah, the search for accountability continues. Local officials here continue to investigate his shooting. After throwing up several roadblocks to allowing local partners to come in and investigate that shooting, federal officials have, in the last several weeks, handed over evidence of that shooting to the Hennepin County officials here and to state officials. So the hope continues here that there will be some accountability. And then, Sarah, I'll leave you with this. The Pretty family said, devastatingly, they found out about their son's death by watching the news. Back to you.
1: It's just a horrible way to find that out all the way around. Thank you so much, Whitney Wild, live for us from Minneapolis. Appreciate your reporting this morning. Kate?
6: Still ahead for us, big news in the fight against Alzheimer's disease. The FDA just clearing the way for a new blood test to help identify early signs of it. What this now could mean for you and your family. Plus, a U.S. airman is now facing rarely used criminal charges after calling for President Trump's impeachment, calling for it from the steps of the U.S. Capitol. What we're learning about this situation is coming up.

0: Finale tonight at 9 on TLC.
1: There is new hope this morning in the fight against Alzheimer's disease. The FDA has cleared the way for a new blood test that can help identify early signs of Alzheimer's in people age 55 and older experiencing cognitive decline. CNN's Meg Terrell has much more on this. An important moment here, Meg. How does this testing work? Who's it for and not?
2: Yeah, Kate, specifically, this has been tested in people who are at least 55 years old or older and who have signs of cognitive decline thought to be associated with Alzheimer's disease. So this is not a test that has been cleared for people who don't have any symptoms of Alzheimer's disease. It's not a screening test for Alzheimer's that people without symptoms should think about going out and getting. It specifically would fit into this sort of treatment paradigm where you have these symptoms, you're worried about it, you're talking with your doctor. And what it does is it looks for a biomarker in the blood that's been strongly associated with levels of that amyloid plaque buildup in the brain that's associated with Alzheimer's disease. And so what doctors tell us about this is that if you're in the doctor's office, you have these signs and symptoms, you could potentially get this blood test. And specifically, it could be especially helpful to maybe rule out Alzheimer's disease before you might move on to more intensive testing, like PET scans or testing your cerebral spinal fluid. So those are more invasive tests that you might do than to try to confirm Alzheimer's if this blood test then came back with high levels of this biomarker, suggesting you should go on to further testing. So it's important that folks know what this test isn't, as well as what it might enable in the future. And of course, we know that Alzheimer's disease affects more than 7 million Americans on an estimated basis now. And that's, of course, expected only to grow as we have an aging population. Kate?
1: And talk about the future. What's the hope here of what a test like this could offer when it comes to the future in treatments?
2: Right. So only over the past few years do we actually have any medicines for Alzheimer's disease that are aimed at trying to slow it down. We don't have anything that can stop it or cure it at this point. But the way that these medicines work is by clearing the amyloid plaques from the brain. And the hope is that we could even start treating earlier in the course of disease before people even have any symptoms. So maybe by doing that, you'd actually see a bigger impact on the disease. And that is where doctors hope that these blood tests could come in, where if they could be used before you have symptoms, they could show that you are in those extremely early stages of Alzheimer's, that really could lead to this better treatment paradigm. But we're not quite there yet, Kate.
1: But we'll take hope where it exists. That's for sure when it comes to this, Meg. Yeah. Thank you so much. John.
3: All right. The trade war with Canada is so hot, the president threatens to change the name of Lake Ontario to Lake America, even though it is nowhere near the Gulf of America. And then the owner of the San Francisco 49ers arrested in a prostitution sting, accused of trying to pay $140 for sex near a trailer park in Ohio.

0: medical data. Talk to your dermatologist if you're not doing well on your current pill or injection to see if Rinvoq is right for you.
1: New this morning, while extreme weather events are demanding more and more federal response and resources, like wildfires out west that we've been tracking, internal documents now are revealing that emergency workers for the National Park Service, they're being reassigned to work on President Trump's beautification projects all throughout D.C. CNN's Renee Marsh has this new reporting, joins us right now. Renee, what are you learning?
2: Well, good morning, Kate. We spoke with more than a dozen current and former Interior Department employees about President Trump's use of the Interior Department through executive order to carry out his beautification project. Some of the sources say that Interior Secretary Doug Burgum has become the administration's point person on these efforts, taking a very unusual hands-on role down to decisions about staffing levels for maintenance work for these beautification projects. As one former official said, previous secretaries had bigger fish to fry. And really, you're looking at that number there, roughly 300. Well, that is the extent of the Interior Department's focus on the president's beautification projects. We know that nearly 300 members of the National Park Service Incident Management Team, those are employees who usually respond to emergencies and disasters, including wildfires that impact national parks. Well, that many of them have been close to 300. 100 of them have been pulled from parks from across the country, including parks as far away as California and Alaska, to support the president's beautification projects here in Washington. Traditionally, you know, interior secretaries, their portfolios include managing public lands, conservation, energy production. But in recent months, we have really seen Burgum increasingly become this public face of the president's beautification agenda, as well as the America 250. Activities. We should note, Kate, that we reviewed more than 500 of Burgum's social media posts. More than 70% of them promoted the president's beautification projects and America 250. Only a handful, about two, focused on issues traditionally associated with the Interior Department, like the Colorado River, even as at a point where many of the reservoirs out west have reached these record lows. I did speak with one acting Deputy Interior Secretary, Laura Daniels. She said this as she observes all that is happening here at her former agency. She says, when I look at what he is spending his time on, it's only the things that are important to the president that does not equal the job he is supposed to be doing on behalf of the American people. Of course, the Interior Department rejecting that criticism, arguing that the secretary can focus on more than one issue at the same time. His spokesperson, Katie Martin, saying, quote, anyone critical of making our capital safe and beautiful should have their heads checked. Kate?
1: Renee Marsh, thanks so much for your reporting. Really appreciate it. John?
3: Right, overnight, Michigan's Democratic Senate candidate Abdul El-Sayed went on Fox News. Host Jesse Waters pressed El-Sayed on his stance on sex changes for minors.
4: So, Abdul, you're a doctor, right?
5: Selectively.
4: I am.
6: So you think it's okay for a parent to slash his kid's thing-a-ling off? You think that's okay?
4: I mean, do you really want to have this conversation? Are you circumcised?
6: Yeah, but I mean, that's a personal question.
4: Okay.
6: Doctor.
4: So you probably should want to move on.
6: Is circumcision's different than castration?
4: I think it's a problem. It's a problem that you think that you get to decide what happens between a parent, a doctor, and a patient. And I'm just saying that, yes, circumcision is surgery on a kid's ding-a-ling. So if you really want to bring that up, you can. I just think you guys are really selective about how you want to talk about these things.
3: Right with us now, Aisha Roscoe. She's the host of NPR's Weekend Edition Sunday. And up first, it's great to see you this morning. This was a heated exchange on a number of topics. And just broadly speaking, what do you think El-Sayed gets out of going on Fox? How does that help him in his campaign in Michigan?
7: Well, I mean, I think it the idea is you're going into kind of hostile territory and you're showing, I think at this point, people want a fighter. They want to, you know, they want to see somebody, I'm talking about the Democratic base, they want to see somebody that's really willing to kind of take it to those who are on the right. They don't want that kind of passive, we're just going to get things done. they want to see some fight. So I think that's what he gets from it. I also think, though, it's difficult because Michigan is a swing state. And so he's not just appealing to the Democratic base. And so when you start talking about trans issues, that's an issue that oftentimes will alienate some voters. And I don't know. I don't know if it's ever good for a politician to be talking about circumcision and, you know, ding-a-lings and things like that. I think that's when you get to that place, I don't know who is really benefiting.
3: Yeah, it used to be that Social Security was the third rail of politics. Now it might be yes. Something. I'm not going to go anywhere near that. You know, he did on occasion try to, whatever question was asked.
7: I'm sorry about saying the word. Yeah.
3: No. For the most part, what he tried to do is shift the questions to sort of bread and butter issues, right? Say, you know, this doesn't help with affordability. This doesn't help with rent. This doesn't help with health care costs. The question is, will those issues outweigh some of the social issues?
7: I mean, I think that's the main question of the midterms, right? Because you do have some very real, you know, the kitchen table issues where people feel like they are not able to get ahead, right? Like they feel like they are struggling and that politicians are not helping. But we have seen that social issues in the past can still play a very large role. Mm-hmm. I mean, I think part of it is convincing people that not only can you help them with the pocketbook issues, but that you understand their values, right? And that they don't look at you as extreme. And I think that's what El Sayed is trying to thread that needle.
3: As long as we're on the subject of Abdul El Sayed, Politico's whole lead today in the playbook was El Sayed's piker problem, as in Hassan Piker. It has to do most recently with comments that Hassan Piker made that I want to play here, or people can judge them for themselves.
5: If Jews in America keep putting this idea out there that they are singularly invested in Israel, eventually someone's going to come around and take action, not against the state of Israel, mind you, but against American Jews.
3: So this caused something of an uproar. And El Sayed did put out a statement. Remember, Piker is someone that he had campaigned with and met with in Michigan. El Sayed's statement is, my commitment to Jewish safety is the same as my commitment to the safety of my own daughters. Anti-Semitism is a scourge, and we need to address it in all its forms. And I stand against any rhetoric that puts the community at risk. But I want to be crystal clear. Nobody speaks for this campaign besides me and my campaign spokespeople. And there are critics who suggest this isn't enough separation. He's not doing enough to condemn Piker here. Can he go on like this for 60 days without coming out more strongly on this, do you think?
7: I think that this is going to be continually, you know, thrown in his face. I mean, when you're, I think as a candidate, right, you want your name to be front and center, not someone else's. Like when you're constantly having to answer for someone else who is not in your campaign, that is not a good look for you. Like, you want to be front and center. So I do think that he's going to have to draw some sort of bright line and try to make it so that the story is not about someone who's not in a part of his campaign, right? Because he's the one that's mm-hmm. on the ballot. So I think that this is a huge problem for him.
3: I think that's a really smart way of looking at it. Aisha Roscoe, great to see you this morning. Thanks so much for being with us. I really appreciate your insight. Sarah?
8: All right. Just this morning, President Trump taking a new jab at Canada, suggesting the U.S. is considering renaming Lake Ontario to Lake America as tensions between the two sides continue to rise. Canadian Prime Minister Mark Carney says that Canada is willing to return to trade talks if the U.S. comes to the table with, quote, the right attitude. After the two sides failed to reach a deal over the weekend, the U.S. imposed 50% tariffs on $20 billion worth of Canadian goods, with President Trump threatening to double tariffs on Canadian cars, trucks, automotive parts, and steel to 50% starting January 1st. Canada is preparing to retaliate with dollar-for-dollar tariffs beginning next month, with Carney saying that when it comes to retaliation, nothing is off the table. Joining me now is the former premier of Quebec, Jean Charest. Thank you so much for being here. Let me first ask you, is the U.S.-Canada relationship forever damaged because of Trump's economic war with Canada, these new tariffs?
9: The relationship we have with the United States is a people-to-people relationship first, Sarah. And we, like Americans, we get along well with our American neighbors and friends. We're allies. And I don't think that will ever change. And notwithstanding what happens at the political level, whether it's at the Canadian political level or the American political level, the issue, though, is what will be one of trust as we move into the future. And obviously that trust has been lost because of the decisions of the Trump administration. So I want to be optimistic and look ahead, and Americans should know that the decisions we make are because of President Trump, where we continue to have a very deep respect for the American people.
8: Prime Minister Carney pledged to match the U.S.'s tariffs dollar for dollar starting September 8th, with roughly 70% of Canadian exports coming to the United States after the U.S., of course, imposed that 50% tariff on those $20 billion worth of Canadian goods. Can Canada handle that kind of economic strain?
9: It is a cost on our economy, and tariffs are not good news for anyone. The issue here, Sarah, in relation to Canada and the United States, what differentiates us is that our economies are just totally integrated. And we are the biggest suppliers to Americans of energy, for example, oil, gas, electricity, energy that you very, very much need, especially with the development of data centers. But our economies are so integrated, Sarah, that it does not make sense to put a tariff in the way of that economy. And a tariff is a tax on American consumers. It's inflationary. It means higher interest rates. It's bad news for everyone. And as Canada retaliates, we are also very aware that this is going to be a cost for our economy. We know that, we're aware of that, but we are put in a position where we have no other choice than to stand up for ourselves, for our country, or sovereignty, and respond.
8: Look, this may seem petty, but I do want you to be able to respond to what the president put out this morning on his social media, that he is considering changing the name of Lake Ontario to Lake America. He did this very thing with an executive order when he was battling it out with Mexico over another tariff dispute there. What do you make of this?
9: Well, Canada has millions of lakes, Sarah. If he wants to start changing the name of lakes, I mean, it'll be a lifetime project for him. But that being said, it does say something about our relationship that is more than just about tariffs or auto parts. The amount of issues that we have, issues between both countries on the management of water between both our countries is absolutely vital to the economic interest of both countries. And whether it's the environment, whether it's national defense, whether it's critical minerals, our relationship is much more than just about the tariff story. And that's why Canadians are so disappointed and frankly, reacting with some emotion to the president's statements about 51st state. When he says that, Sarah, it's as though he's telling us in Canada, you don't exist, you don't count, and we're going to take you over. So put yourself in our shoes. I mean, the reaction is emotional. At the end of the day, though, what is in both our interests is that we sit down and that we work out an economic relationship that has in the past been to the great, great benefit of both our countries. And that's where Canadians want to end up.
8: Jean Charest, we are out of time, but I noticed you're in Louisville, Kentucky, that has a huge economic juggernaut that goes to Canada, which is bourbon, and Canadians have demanded that those things be taken off the shelves and aren't buying. So right there shows you where some pain can be meted out to those in the United States. Thank you so much. Appreciate your time this morning. Kate?
1: Thousands of people in Indiana still without power after big storms hit 2 weeks ago. Why and what officials are now doing in the face of growing frustration from exhausted residents. And a jersey worn during Michael Jordan's legendary 1998 finals run is up for grabs, and it could go for a record-setting number.

0: DVD, I mean, he dove right into the deep end. He was all in and had risen through the ranks of the South Compton Crips. And we know that through being a very heavy a narcotics manufacturer and distributor, he earned a lot of money, albeit illegally, but he amassed quite a fortune that allowed him to live the lavish life and rub elbows with a lot of famous people. That's why we're hearing things like Sean Puffy Combs, head of Bad Boy Records, was reaching out to Keefe D to help him with his security. So Keefe D was the guy. He described himself as the kingpin. He was someone who was immersed in the gang culture, the gang life. And we have to understand that he was okay with what comes along with it. So for anyone to think that, oh, okay, you know, was he really behind this homicide? As prosecutors say, was he really the shot caller? Well, when you sign up for that kind of a lifestyle, you have to be okay with doing that. So it is, as you pointed out, Laura, part and parcel with this prosecution to understand what comes along with being a gang member and hitting the streets and committing crimes. It's a lifestyle, and it is what Orlando Anderson signed up for, and it sure as heck what Keefe D signed up for.
1: And yet he is denying that he had anything to do with this. And it was all about bragging. He was just chest beating. He just wanted people to give him money for a story that he had once told. And he kept reinforcing it time and time again. But it's interesting you talk about the idea of the gangster lifestyle, because Keefe D had some choice words for Tupac Shakur when he was speaking to the filmmakers. I'm going to get right back to it in just a moment about his thoughts on Tupac Shakur's attempt to be associated with gangs. You don't want to hear, you don't want to miss what he had to say in terms of his response. I'll be right back after a quick break as we wait for the testimony to begin on day 7.

0: We are back, and any moment now, we're going to go back inside of the courtroom for day 7 of testimony in the Tupac murder trial. This has been 30 years in the making, and Keith E.D., he stands accused of murdering Tupac Shakur, not because he pulled the trigger, but because the prosecutors say he was the shot caller. They say that he was angry that he beat up his nephew, talking about he being Suge Knight and Tupac Shakur in the MGM Grand, and he sought retaliation. Now, I tell you this, Keith E.D., in many of his interviews, he's offered other motives as well. He has alleged that it was a kind of a murder for hire, that he was getting promised that if he took care of Tupac Shakur and Suge Knight, members of a rival label to Sean Diddy Combs's Bad Boy record label, he would be paid handsomely, shall we say, to the tune of $1 million. These are his allegations, and Diddy did enter the group chat in terms of those allegations that has happened here. But the prosecution has focused largely on Orlando Baby Lane Anderson, the nephew of Keith E.D., as the reason why Keith E.D. was motivated to kill Tupac Shakur. Now, listen to what a filmmaker asked Keith E.D. in 2017 when they asked him, look, I mean, would Tupac still be alive today if he hadn't beat up Orlando Baby Lane Anderson, your nephew? Listen.
1: If Tupac had not gotten involved with your nephew in the lobby of the MGM, would he still be alive?
2: I don't know. He ignorant. So, you know what I'm saying? The dude, you know what I'm saying? I guess he went with that mob and that went to his head on me. You know what I'm saying? That's the way I feel about it. That went to his head. And he's ignorant, so he run into a lot of problems out here trying to be a gang member. You know what I'm saying? But, see, in our community, we try to get up out the game, like try to play sports, rap, stuff like that, try to get up out the game. Like, our motive is to get up out the game, like, get us a home, get us a family. These nowadays is got millions of dollars and join the game. That's backwards. You know what I'm saying? Backwards. Chris Brown, Soulja Boy, Justin Bieber, better listen. You know what I'm saying? You got all that money, get away from this. All it leads to is death, penitentiary, and heartaches for your family.

0: then I was listening from the perspective of defense counsel. And I thought, why would I want Keefe D's words to be played in front of this jury in full? It's because if I'm the prosecutor, which I have been, I would want to pick out the statements that incriminate him. But if I'm the defense and my only argument is this person is full of it and he will make himself seem so big and bad just to save face or to aggrandize, well, then I want statements from Keefe D where he puts himself in the same sentence as Saddam Hussein and Noriega. Yes, he does that. Where he talks about himself as a kingpin. Yes, he does that. Where he says he made $4.2 million a month. He took 20% of that when he's in his heyday. He says that. He talks about Rick Ross, a famous rapper, seeing him in the airport and wanting to recognize him. And it goes on and on and on about all the self-aggrandizement. And maybe in his, it's true. Maybe he was the kingpin. Maybe he did make all that money. Maybe he did, as he said, made more money than Puffy and actually financed and backed Death Row Records coming up. But I think the defense wants him to be portrayed as somebody who's kind of the Al Bundy of Married with Children, where he's, you know, waxing poetic about all the things that he used to do when in reality he didn't, because that helps the defense's case. The more that he thinks highly of himself, the better off they are. And then there was this moment, and it was a good one, and I want to play for the audience exactly what happened here to pull it up. And it was when he describes, this is a filmmaker, Mike Dorsey, who was testifying, and he said, you know, that he wanted to let him keep talking, that the number one rule for a suspect is keep him talking. Listen to what he said.
1: So you send over notice to Metro and you say, hey, we solved this thing. You send over 100 emails to Metro and they didn't do anything about it, did they?
2: No, because they were...
1: No, that's a yes or no answer. They didn't do anything about it.
2: What didn't do anything about it, Define didn't do anything. They were working the case as far as I was concerned. They were responding to me. I was sending them because he kept talking. He started doing YouTube interviews. So every time he would do an interview, I'd like send it to him. Be like, hey, here's a new interview. Hey, this clip, he says this for the first time publicly. He says this. And there was back and forth going on with me and Detective Mogg. So I got the sense that he was absolutely working that case. And it's detective work 101. If your suspect is talking, you let him talk. And he was talking, so every interview he did was additional evidence to use against him.
0: To which I say, bingo, right, Julie? I mean, again, this is not law enforcement. You don't have the same constraints of the Fourth Amendment and allegations of coercion or somebody who's unlawfully held and not given their Miranda rights, whatever that case might be, not alleged here. This is a filmmaker and he's talking, and then he's also making YouTube videos for the public. And so everything he says is being used against him in the court of law.
3: Yeah, you're exactly right, Laura. This documentarian, it was kind of funny when he's like schooling everybody like he's been a detective for years. He knew what he was doing. He knew what he was trying to get for his project. And these detectives certainly knew. And I would argue that Keefe D knew, too. You know, I think this guy thought that he was untouchable because the case went unprosecuted for so many years. And perhaps he felt a little bit maybe jealous or something when Greg Kading put his book out and released the information, Murder Rap, which, by the way, is an excellent book for anybody who really wants to deep dive into this case. You know, it's like Keefe D kind of wanted a piece of the pie. And then so he starts talking too, and ran this risk. I mean, he had the protection of that proffer agreement when Greg Kading and the other Detective Dupree and the others went in to the room and said to him, look, we'll help you out with your narcotics case, because, by the way, we're homicide investigators and we're interested in the homicide of Biggie Smalls. Tell us what you know and we'll give you consideration. And so he had those limited protections just within the police interrogation room where he was offering that information and it could not be used against him. It was a handshake agreement, Laura, as you know, for anybody wondering, this was not a called where a district attorney's office would sign off on it. It would be sealed and all that. No, this was a handshake agreement, you know, man to man with these guys and Keefe D. Like, look, we're really not interested in jamming you up for years and years on this dope. If you can help us solve the homicide of this beloved rapper in New York. That's why we're here. And so, you know, Keithy D ran the risk when he decided to write a book and call himself the Compton Street Legend and then sit down for these interviews with Mike Dorsey and others. I mean, he ran the risk. If this guy is angry at anybody else, and he looks angry at points during the trial, Laura, I mean, I see him and he looks mad as a hornet that he's on trial. He's left kind of holding the bag. Well, you shouldn't have talked. You should have kept quiet. You could have your freedom right now. So I think he's really only got himself to be mad at, Laura.
0: That's such an interesting point, because this was a cold case. This was a murder in 1996. It is now nearly 30 years to the date later. 30 years. And it was a cold case. We're just now having the very first person who is standing trial in the murder of Tupac Shakur. I will say that the judge is now giving an ongoing instruction to the jurors at the request of the defense that they are not to consider all of the other contextual crimes like drug trafficking or the murder of Christopher Wallace, aka Notorious B.I.G. and Biggie Smalls, in this assessment of the guilt or innocence of Keithy D. But that fact that it had to be said tells you all the bells that are ringing in this courtroom, and some cannot be undone. Even when a judge tries to give an instruction about, listen, you cannot have propensity evidence just because this person was engaged in a bad act doesn't mean they did this very bad crime right now. As Joey Jacks, my friend, likes to say, I shot the sheriff, but he did not shoot the deputy. You can't hold the two against him unless there's a very specific reason. But then there's this moment, and if this was a political campaign, which we know full well happens all over the world, if it were a campaign and I'm the opponent of Keithy D, I'm just sound clipping all the things he says in these different interviews. And you know what I'm going to toss to you first? It's when he is saying that it's from the horse's mouth, that the truth can't be truer than when it's coming from him, and he's telling the truth, and he lays out all the things that he says he did involved in the shooting death of Tupac Shakur. Listen to this moment when he says, you can trust it, it's from the horse's mouth.
4: That stuff that's been made public, what is true and what is false? I'm giving you the truth right here, sir. Getting it from the horse's mouth. So, shit, you can't get it no truer. Right, so what I want to know is, you, in your... If you were in the car and you were there with your nephew, it's pretty close to what Greg Canning is saying, right? Shit. Is it pretty close? What'd you think?
5: I think he's going to understand what he's asking.
4: In your own words, in those tapes that were made public, in this book, Murder Rap, there's a film called Murder Rap. You, in your own words, we heard you say Orlando was the shooter.
5: You heard me say it?
4: Yes.
5: Shit, I never had been... Ain't nobody ever had no tape recorder with me, not to my knowledge. You know what I'm saying? I don't know where the f*** he did some tape recorder. That shit maybe was made up or something.
4: So you're denying that you ever said that Orlando was the shooter?
5: Yes, I'm doing it.
4: And your statement now is that you were in the car and shots rang out from your car, but you don't know who did it.
5: Exactly. Okay. Came from the back seat.
0: Did you happen to hear that part, Julie? Number one, he is essentially talking about the horse's mouth, him being himself. But he also says that he wasn't aware of any tape recorder. He's talking about Greg Kading. That's a member of the LAPD who was involved in the 2008 interviews as well. And the person he's sort of referring to in the background is his own lawyer at the time, Wayne Higgins, who was in the room when this was all happening. And he's getting counsel in real time about what's going on. You know, all those things to me indicate that the person knows the risks, has assumed the risks, is speaking nonetheless, that there's credibility, but it doesn't. That those interviews would be recorded, because that might mean that Keithy D is probably hearing a lot of this, as we all are, for the very first time in open court.
3: Oh, maybe. That's an interesting point, Laura. Makes you wonder if this guy just started talking so much and being so loose with this information that he can't remember really and truly what was recorded, what was memorialized in some way and what wasn't. That's a fair point. You know, it also, you wonder too, when he's saying this about Orlando Anderson, if he's, you know, vacillating, because here in the clip you just played, he's saying, look, it came from the back seat. I'm not putting that on my nephew. But then there's also the information, you know, where he would want people to know that it was his nephew who took the shot and not Big Dre, because it makes his nephew look better, look tougher, look harder in gang culture. It's his nephew who was disrespected, as we know, not Big Dre. So as I listen to this, there's part of me that thinks, you know, his nephew's deceased. It's not like he's going to catch a murder charge. Why doesn't he just say that it was Orlando, it was my nephew, Baby Lane, as his nickname is, you know, who took that shot, because he was the one that Tupac went after. He wanted to put this to bed. So there's part of me that wonders, does he really not know where that shot came from? But as you know, Laura, at the end of the day, these prosecutors, doesn't matter for them who took the shot from the backseat, as long as they can prove that Keefe D provided that firearm and aided and abetted the crime by putting that firearm in the backseat in the hands of those two gangbangers so that somebody could take a shot at Tupac Shakur.
0: Something tells me Keefe D knows full well what happened that day, but, and I'm, you know where I'm getting that from, Julie? His own words. And I'm sure the jurors are wondering about why on earth he would have thought he was fully covered to this extent to offer so much information, only to backtrack at trial just beforehand. I got to go to a quick break. Any moment now, we're going back inside that courtroom where Keefe D will continue his trial. This is now day 7 of the Tupac murder trial, and we are standing by for testimony to begin. I am anxious to see where the prosecution goes next, and will it entail more audio interviews, or will they get into Keefe D's own book? More in a moment.

0: Welcome back. We are literally moments away now from the Tupac murder trial. A lot has already happened in just the last 7 days, court days, that is. We're now in day seven. The judge has taken the bench. I want to listen in. Over a dozen witnesses already testified. The jury will be coming back soon. Let's listen in.
1: No. Okay, perfect. I think he's lining up the jury, so we'll bring them in as soon as they're ready.

0: like if they have to call them.
1: Okay, the jury is about to come into the courtroom. You're looking at the judge who has been presiding over this. I will say that this judge has been doing a good job of maintaining order and decorum in the courtroom. Usually a high-profile case can lend itself to some shenanigans and antics. She has kept a tight leash on her courtroom, and there has been minimal disruptions. The family members of Tupac Shakur, some of them have also been present in the court. And the jurors, there are 10 women, 6 men. There will be 4 alternate. They have 12 jurors who will ultimately deliberate this case. The alternate don't yet know who they are. But one interesting thing to watch, everyone, while this trial goes on, is that while we're sitting here in the court of public opinion, and we might have our own questions, guess what? The jurors in Nevada, they can actually ask questions. And they have been a hot bench, so to speak. They've been asking lots of questions from multiple witnesses. Let's see if they have any more today. What happens is they have to raise their hand so the defendant knows who is asking it, and then they will write on a piece of paper, hand to bailiff, goes to the judge, and they decide whether or not to open court. Let's listen.
2: Case in chief. So who is your next witness going to be?
3: Your Honor, it's going to be Malcolm Greenidge. I believe he is just cleared to.
2: Okay. We'll bring Mr. Greenidge in as soon as he makes it up the elevator. There we go. Peter Songs, where the testimony you're about to give in this action shall be the truth, the whole truth, and nothing but the truth, so help you God.
3: Absolutely.
2: You may be seated. May I please have you state and spell your first and last name for the record?
4: First name, Malcolm, MalColmGreenidge. It's my last name.
2: Okay. Thank you, Mr. Greenidge. Whenever you're ready, Mr. Paul, you may proceed.
5: Thank you. Good morning, Mr. Greenidge.
4: Good morning.
5: Sir, is it fair to say that you were initially resistant to attending court?
4: That is fair.
5: And in fact, we had to get a compelling order to get you to come here.
4: Mm-hmm.
5: Is that a yes?
4: Yes.
5: And so you're here because a court in California ordered you to come here.
4: Yes.
5: Okay. I want to ask you about somebody by the name of Tupac Shakur. Did you know Mr. Shakur?
4: I did.
5: How did you know him?
4: He was a childhood friend, a family member. Big brother, mentor, the list goes on and on.
5: Is it also fair to say that you guys work professionally together?
4: Yeah.
5: Can you tell us about that?
4: I had a dream to be a rapper. Mr. Shakur saw something in me, and he agreed to, you know, help me make that dream come true. So I was in a group called Outlaws.
5: And is it fair to say that the Outlaws produced a number of CDs with Mr. Shakur and outside of Mr. Shakur as well?
4: We did release an album with Mr. Shakur.
5: I'm going to direct your attention to the weekend of September 1996, specifically September 7th of 1996. Did you come out here to Las Vegas?
4: Yes, we did.
5: Why?
4: It was a Mike Tyson fight out here that we were supposed to attend. And then there was a party performance afterwards.
5: What vehicle did you come here in?
4: We came here in a Lexus. It was Kadada Jones' car.
5: And who was Kadada Jones to Tupac Shakur at that time?
4: Tupac's fiance at the time.
5: Did Tupac drive in with you, or did he drive separately?
4: He did. He drove with us.
5: In the same vehicle?
4: Yes.
5: Where were you staying?
4: Where did we stay?
5: Yeah.
4: In Las Vegas?
5: Yeah.
4: We stayed at the Luxor.
5: And did any other members of your rap group, the Outlaws, come as well?
4: Absolutely, yes.
5: Who came?
4: Two more of my childhood friends, Jafail Fula and Katari Cox.
5: Did you end up going to the fight?
4: No.
5: Why?
4: Well, during that day, Tupac was gambling and joined Vegas. He made some money when we got back to the hotel. He said, we're going to go change. I'm going to call y'all when I'm ready. And we're going to go to the fight. And we never got that phone call.
5: So you ended up staying at the Luxor?
4: No.
5: What did you end up doing?
4: We ended up trying to meet up with Mr. Shakur. We knew where the fight was at, obviously. So when we didn't get the phone call, we just left to go, get with him.
5: Now, there's a video, which I'm sure you're familiar with, of the incident between Mr. Shakur and other members of his group that were at the fight, and somebody by the name of Orlando Anderson. Were you there during any of that?
4: No.
5: Did you at some point leave the MGM and go back to the Luxor?
4: Yes, I will. We never really made it into the MGM. As we were approaching the MGM, Tupac and Suge was coming out.
5: So, and then what did you leave with Tupac and Suge and everybody that was leaving the MGM?
4: Correct.
5: Now, you had mentioned a concert or performance that was supposed to happen later that night. Was that at Club 662?
4: Yes.
5: At some point, do you leave to go to Club 662?
4: We do.
5: What vehicle did you go to Club 662 in?
4: The same car I drove to Vegas in.
5: And that was that Lexus?
4: Correct.
5: Was Tupac in the car with you then?
4: No.
5: What car was Tupac in?
4: Tupac was riding the car with Suge Knight.
5: And who was Suge Knight to you? How did you know who Suge was?
4: He was the CEO of the label that Tupac Shakur was signed to.
5: And was that Death Row Records?
4: Correct.
5: Were you aware of there being more than two cars? Were there a number of cars headed towards Club 662?
4: There was a caravan of cars. How many? I don't know.
5: And position-wise, where were you relative to Mr. Shakur and Mr. Knight's car?
4: Right behind him.
5: Now, I'm going to take you to the shooting. While you're stopped at the lights on Flamingo and Koval, does something happen?
4: Yes.
5: Do you notice a vehicle pull up next to Mr. Shakur, Mr. Knight's vehicle?
4: Well, yeah.
5: Can you tell us what you see?
4: We were at a light. Mr. Shakur and Suge Knight was talking to some young ladies. We couldn't hear what they was talking about. When those young ladies pulled off, another car pulled up and started shooting at Mr. Shakur and Mr. Knight.
5: And do you recall what kind of car that was?
4: It was a light-colored white Cadillac.
5: And do you recall, was it a two-door or four-door?
4: It was a four-door.
5: And when you saw the shooting, did somebody get out of the car and start shooting, or were they shooting from inside the vehicle?
4: The shots came from inside the vehicle.
5: And was it from the front or back seat?
4: It was from the back seat.
5: And did you see the arm or the gun or anything like that?
4: The arm and the gun attached to that arm.
5: And were you able to make an assessment of whether the person whose arm was out was white, Asian, Hispanic, or African American?
4: From my vantage point, they appeared to be African American.
5: After, what's your reaction when you see the shots?
4: I'm horrified.
5: And I'm sorry, I don't think I asked this question. Who was in the Lexus with you at that point?
4: Security, Frank Alexander, Yafael Fula, and Katari Cox.
5: So, two of the fellow members of the Outlaws, and then a security guard named Frank Alexander.
4: Right.
5: What do you guys do in the immediate aftermath of the shooting?
4: We started to get out of the car to go check on Tupac. And, that's what we did.
5: Do all of you make it to Mr. Shakur, Mr. Knight's car?
4: No.
5: Does anybody make it to Mr. Shakur, Mr. Knight's car? What happens?
4: Suge pulled off, made a U-turn.
5: Or do you guys follow them, or do you drive off someplace else?
4: No, we follow them.
5: And that's why do you guys have to make a U-turn to follow them?
4: Right.
5: Does Mr. Knight's car stop ultimately at an intersection?
4: It does.
5: What happened? Are you following him to that intersection?
4: You are.
5: What happens when you stop at that intersection?
4: We get out of the car to go check on Tupac.
5: And are you able to make it to Tupac's vehicle? Why not?
4: When we approached the car, Mr. Shakur said to me, get on the ground, they're going to shoot you. And when I turned around, it was a shotgun in my face.
5: And who was holding the shotgun?
4: Police officer.
5: So what do you do?
4: I got on the ground.
5: Okay. Were you able to observe any of the injuries to Mr. Shakur at that time?
4: I could not see the injuries to Mr. Shakur.
5: Were you able to see any of the injuries to Mr. Knight?
4: His head appeared to be bleeding.
5: And how is it that you were able to see Mr. Knight's injuries?
4: Because he was out of the car asking for help for Tupac.
5: So then you're at basically the wrong end of a shotgun from a police officer and on the ground. How long are you in that situation for?
4: It seemed like forever.
5: Are you able to observe the events that are going around you?
4: I can hear.
5: And what do you see? Does medical ultimately arrive to help Mr. Shakur, Mr.
4: They
5: Knight?
4: Do.
5: And are they transported away from the scene?
4: Correct.
5: And then at some point, are you asked by police officers to give a statement?
4: I am.
5: And do you give a statement?
4: I do.
5: Okay. And do you, it's fair to say, or is it fair to say, that you weren't able to see the faces of the people in the Cadillac?
4: That's correct.
5: And so you couldn't identify who was there, who was in the car?
4: Silhouettes.

0: And the intention was that you all, including Mr. Shakur, would be staying at the Luxor.
1: That's correct.
0: Now, you're not at the fight, and at some point you're notified by somebody that you're going to get picked up by people to leave the Luxor. Is that how it worked?
1: No.
0: Okay, can you please explain that for me again, please?
1: We just left the hotel once we knew Mr. Shakur had left.
0: I see. And so you left the hotel, meaning you left in the Lexus?
1: No.
0: How did you? On foot. You left on foot. Now, when you left on foot from the Luxor, was that after the fight?
1: I don't know if the fight was over or not. We don't know if the fight is over or not. We're just on our way to meet with Mr. Shakur.
0: Okay. And where did you go to meet with Mr. Shakur?
1: At the MGM, where the fight was.
0: Okay. And did you arrive at the MGM at some point?
1: Yes, we did.
0: Did you meet up with Mr. Shakur at the MGM?
1: Mr. Shakur and Mr. Knight were coming out as we were going in.
0: Okay. And when you say coming out, we're talking about coming out of the property itself.
1: Correct.
0: So, and when that happened, what did you do next?
1: We turned around and started going back the other way, back to the Luxor.
0: All right. So you all returned back to the Luxor.
1: Correct.
0: And was there a plan at that particular point to do anything?
1: Get dressed.
0: And what was the purpose of getting dressed?
1: Mr. Shakur had a performance to do that night.
0: I see. And do you know where the performance was?
1: It was at Club 662.
0: Okay. And do you know where the location of Club 662 is?
1: I do not.
0: All right. So everyone got dressed in their separate rooms. Yes?
1: Correct.
0: And then you came back down and you were picked up by somebody, or did you just drive your own vehicle?
1: We were in a Lexus that was belonging to Kadada Jones. Tupac Shakur and Suge was in Suge's car.
0: All right. And you said there was a caravan of vehicles. I think the question was asked, do you know how many vehicles was in that caravan that came through the Luxor?
1: I do not.
0: All right. But in terms of where you were in relation to Suge's vehicle, how many vehicles back were you from Suge's vehicle?
1: We were directly behind him.
0: I see. And then when you leave the Luxor, where did you go next?
1: We went to go head to Club 662. That was what I was told where we were going.
0: Okay. But what did you eventually end up over at Suge's residence? Suge's residence? Okay. So even though you said, okay, we're going to go to Club 662, ultimately, you actually went to Suge's residence first.
1: Correct.
0: All right. And do you know what the reason was for that?
1: No.
0: But, and fair to say, since you've been to his residence, it's a gated community.
1: I don't remember how we got in. I don't remember if it was gated or not.
0: Okay. But you were there at Suge's residence, and at some point the caravan leaves Suge's residence and then starts heading towards 662.
1: Correct.
0: All right. Now, on the moment of the shooting, your testimony is you saw what you believe to be a white... Was it a white Cadillac?
1: Correct.
0: Now, you recall giving a statement to police officers that same morning or so that you thought it was either going to be a white or cream-colored Cadillac. You didn't know for sure?
1: I don't remember what my statement was 30 years ago.
0: So would a review of your statement help refresh your recollection as to what you told the detective that night?
1: If you have that available,

0: We're waiting to hear more testimony. They're moving pretty quickly with this set of witnesses. Now we've seen over 13 witnesses in the government's case in chief already. The last witness spoke about what he saw on the Las Vegas Strip, another eyewitness encounter, although he did say that he did not see who was inside of the white Cadillac, but it's confirmed it was indeed a white Cadillac. Remember, Keith Eddy has admitted to driving a white Cadillac, and the prosecution's already given a diagram of who was in that Cadillac, although this person says that it was only, he was only able to see things through the silhouettes of the people who were in that car. Keith Eddy is the one who placed him out there. Let's listen into this new witness.
1: Jeffrey Scott, JeffreyScott.
2: Thank you, Mr. Scott. Mr. DiGiacomo, whenever you're ready, you may proceed.
3: Thank you. Sir, how are you employed?
1: I'm a senior crime scene analyst with the Las Vegas Metropolitan Police Department.
3: What does that mean you do for a living?
1: I respond to crime scenes and I document them using notes and photography, recover and impound evidence, and write reports based on the notes and the photographs.
3: I direct your attention to July 17th of 2023. Did you respond to an address at 2204 Maple Shade Street in Henderson, Nevada?
1: Yes, I did.
3: And what was the purpose of you responding there?
1: I was responding there to document a search warrant.
3: What shift were you working?
1: Swing shift.
3: And so, were you the only CSA that worked that scene that night?
1: I was the only one there when I arrived, but then I was relieved later on by members of the grave shift.
3: You've since looked at, have you since looked at all the photographs that were taken that night?
1: Yes, I have.
3: And some of them are yours and some of them are theirs, correct?
1: Yes.
3: We're going to approach.
2: You can also wander the courtroom freely, Mr. DiGiacomo.
3: Thank you. First set I'm going to show you is State's Proposed 193 through 107.

0: there's an additional date, and I think, yeah, it looks like somebody maybe cut the top and then resealed it.
1: And the failure that was on 4/23/26, does that look accurate to you?
0: Yes.
1: If you open this, you'd expect to find those three pieces of paper you photographed, right?
0: I would.
1: Showing you what's marked as 138A, are those three pieces of paper?
0: Yes.
1: Move to admit 138 and 138A.
2: No objection, Your Honor.
3: So admit.
1: Thank you.
4: For the ladies and gentlemen of the jury, I'm going to show just those last set of pictures of the Dodge Charger
1: in the garage. So let's start with 155. Can you tell me what we're looking at here?
0: That's a photograph from the right rear section of the Dodge Challenger.
4: Challenger, sorry, I keep calling it a Charger. Dodge Challenger. And that's parked in the garage area of the residence on Maple Shade.
0: Yes, it is.
4: 156. That's the location of those three pieces of paper you collected?
0: Yes.
4: And then 157. And I'll zoom in here. Is that the front page?
0: Yes, it is.
4: Without going too much into it, this appears to be a description of an episodic series.
0: Yes.
4: Oops. Generally speaking, page 2 is a ledger that has costs and those type of things.
0: Yes, page 2 and 3 were looks like a budget for the series.
4: And that's going to lead me just to 159. Appears the total budget was slightly under $1 million.
0: That's correct.
4: Thank you, Judge. I have no more questions. I pass the witness.
3: All right. Cross-examination by you, Mr. Stamper.
5: Thank you. Sir, just real quick, I heard the word. What's episodic? What does that mean?
0: Episodic?
5: Yeah.
0: To me, it means occurring occasionally or regularly.
5: And that's what you saw in that first piece of paper, right?
0: Yes.
5: And your testimony here today really is that you located that piece of paper and you captured it as part of your experience and training as a crime scene analyst.
0: The detectives executing the search warrant located it and then had me come photograph it, and then I impounded it.
5: Okay, and just for the jury so they understand what your role is typically in a search warrant, is that you're summoned to the scene to conduct your, you know, an investigation or at least a search of an area based upon what the detective or primary officer tells you is the intent of the search, but you also do your own search as well. Fair?
0: It depends on the type of call, on how much direction that I'll be given, or I'll be doing it myself.
5: And with regard to this particular situation and this specific search, you were apprised prior to the search warrant being executed that this was going to happen on this particular day?
0: Yes.
5: And so the meeting that typically takes place where you arrive on a scene where a crime had just been committed, where, you know, everyone sort of gathers around, they have a conversation of what they're trying to look for, that meeting took place before the knock on the door and the execution of the search warrant.
0: Yes.
5: Now, in this regard, you understood that what you were going to do was walk in to look for certain things of evidentiary value, right?
0: Yes.
5: Can you tell the jury what things you were looking for of evidentiary value?
0: I didn't have a list of items that we were looking for. I just knew that I was there to document whatever was recovered.
5: And the document that we just saw here, that was something that you did not locate

0: one of the detectives did in this case.
1: That's correct.
0: Now, do you recall who the primary detective was that was responsible for that search warrant?
1: Detective Mogg.
0: Cliff Mogg.
1: Yes.
0: Okay. Were there any other detectives on scene besides Cliff Mogg?
1: There were several, but I don't remember their names.
0: Right. Now, with regards to what you do as a crime scene analyst, fair to say that you are operating under a search warrant?
1: Yes.
0: And a search warrant is a document that allows for law enforcement to go into someone's residence to look around.
1: That's correct.
0: And in this particular regard, though, as a crime scene analyst, you're not the one who actually applies for a search warrant, right?
1: I did not.
0: That would be something that would go through, in this case, the primary detective for this particular search.
1: Yes.
0: And that would have been Detective Mogg.
1: Yes.
0: Now, in regards to what you were doing in this case, you searched what parts of the house, if you can recall?
1: I photographed the entire house. I did not search. Again, I was there to document what the detectives found in their search.
0: Okay. And in your training and experience, do you have a

0: location that was different from 30 years ago. Why would you expect it to be intact 30 years later?
1: Not sure I fully understand the question. I wasn't expecting to find anything. I was just there to respond and document and photograph what the detectives were interested in.
0: Okay.
1: And I don't really understand the second part of the question.
0: Mr. DiGiacomo, any follow-up?
2: No.
0: Mr. Stamps, any follow-up?
3: No, Your Honor.
0: Okay, thank you, Mr. Stamps. You are free to go.
1: Thank you.
0: State, who's your next witness?
4: Stevie Phillip. Stevie.

0: You do solemnly swear the testimony you're about to give in this section shall be the truth, the whole truth, and nothing but the truth, so help you God. You may be seated. May I please have you state and spell your first and last name for the record?
1: First name is Stevie, S-T-E-A-V-I-E. Last name is Fellabom, F-E-L-A-B-O-M.
2: Ma'am, how are you employed?
1: As a senior crime scene analyst with LVM PD.
3: We just heard from Jeff Scott. Do you have similar qualifications and backgrounds as Mr. Scott?
1: Yes, sir.
3: Were you the relief crime scene analyst that responded to 2204 Maple Shade Street in Henderson?
1: Yes, sir.
3: And did you document with your own photographs, but also reviewed all of the photographs taken at that crime scene prior to your testimony here today?
1: Yes.
3: I'm going to go through some of those photographs here and start with 93. What are we looking at? Who? You, Jessica. So, not that you'll need it for this one, but that mouse up there can allow you to point. It just don't click it, okay? What is this?
1: That's going to be the exterior of the residence.
3: I guess we should go... I'll do 95 first. 95. What does this appear to be?
1: The northeast master bedroom.
3: Okay. And then 94... Is a shot from the opposite direction?
1: Yes.
3: Sitting on top of that case over here, there appears to be a container for a bottle of Dom Perignon.
1: Yes.
3: 96. What are we looking at?
1: That's going to be the dresser on the opposite side of the same bedroom.
3: And at the bottom here,
1: there were several books pulled out when I arrived.
3: One of them is Compton Street Legend. One of them is Murder Rap. The last one is The Confused Mind of a Drug Dealer.
1: Yes.
3: Is that a yes?
1: Yes.
3: In addition, 097, was there a Vibe magazine?
1: Yes.
3: Did you wind up collecting the Compton Street Legend and the Vibe magazine?
1: Yes, sir.
3: Now in the garage, 098. There were two bins.
1: Yes.
3: And when those bins were opened, 100. Oh, I bet you this is 99 first. Try 99. Looked like a number of personal effects that were kept in those.
1: Yes, sir.
3: And number 100. Bottom one also had a bunch of personal effects.
1: Yes.
3: Do you know what happened to those two containers at the scene?
1: The detectives recovered them.
3: So detectives took those two bins and left the scene with them.
1: Correct.
3: Six to exhibit number 101. What are we looking at here?
1: That was a jacket in one of the closets.
3: And on the left, well, I guess we'll zoom in just a little bit. Yeah. On the left side, it looks like it says Reg 64 Trays, and on the right side it says Keith ED.
1: Yes.
3: And then if we skip to 103... The back of it is Southside City of Compton.
1: Yes.
3: After you collect an item, do you photograph it either at the scene or back at the lab?
1: Yes.
3: Show me the 104. What are you looking at?
1: That's the photograph that I took of the Compton Street Legend book once I had recovered it and taken it back to the lab.
3: And then 105.
1: It's the back of the same book. That's the copy of the Vibe magazine after I recovered it and taken it back to the lab.
3: And 107.
1: It's the date and barcode on the cover.
3: So it looks like the November 96 edition of the Vibe magazine.
1: Correct.
2: So, ma'am,
3: previously opened off piece, but let me show you. States proposes it at number 148. Is that your evidence package from that night?
1: Yes.
3: And among what else you recovered, would you expect to find both the book and the Vibe magazine inside there had it still been sealed?
1: Yes.
3: Well, let me start first with the Vibe magazine. This is State's Proposed Exhibit number 140. And which is, do you recognize the bag on the outside?
1: Yes.
3: And what is that?
1: That's the identifying information that we put on interior packages to include the event number, my P number and initials, the date that it was recovered, and the item number.
3: And then I'm going to show you now 140A. What is that?
1: That looks like the Vibe magazine that I recovered.
3: So that's the actual Vibe magazine that you wound up recovering out of that house?
1: If it came from that package, yes.
3: Move to admit 140A.
4: Any objection?
5: No objection.
4: So admit?
3: I'm going to show you the outside of this. This is, 139. Do you recognize that?
1: Yes, same identifying information, listing it as my item number 2.
3: Pull that item out, what would you expect to find?
1: The Compton Street Legend book.
3: Showing it to you. 139A, does that appear to be the book?
1: Yes.
3: And I want to show you, you took pictures of the front and the back.
1: Correct.
3: The back has no picture on it, right?
1: No photograph, no.
3: Okay, it just has some words.
1: Yes.
3: And then if you flip through this entire book, there's no interior pictures in this book. Does that seem accurate?
1: Yes, sir.
3: Because I moved in 148, correct?
4: Right? Objection?
5: Oh, I think I did move in.
4: They already moved in. Okay, thank you.
5: I think the rest of this, we've agreed we're not going to move in.
4: So. Understood.
5: I would pass it.
4: You may cross.
5: Thank you.

0: control or anything like that?
1: Aside from impounding whatever I was covering, no, sir.
0: Okay. And just for our edification, when something's impounded, the concern, of course, is to maintain what's called chain of custody, right? Meaning that if you find something on scene, you want to make sure that that piece of evidence is exactly how it was as you found it at the scene and not molested or changed or anything like that.
2: Correct.
0: So sometimes, like in other investigations, you might have gloves on to protect you from transferring DNA or fingerprints onto the actual item of interest.
1: I'm usually always wearing gloves, but yes, different DNA considerations. Yeah. Depending
0: so when you're telling us that you went back to make sure that certain items were impounded, items that you had taken and put it into an evidence bag,
1: Yes, sir.
0: Bag, you took that to the evidence vault.
1: I would have sealed it, and then we have a temporary hold that's locked, so I would have sealed it with all the identifying information and then placed it in that hold, and an evidence technician would have continued the chain of custody.
0: And in terms of sealing it, you have a certain tape, color of tape, that you would put on the opening of the packaging to indicate that it's been sealed by you.
1: Yes, sir. Ours is red, and then I sign that with my initials and the date that I'm sealing it.
0: I see. And then do you put your initials on the actual tape itself or somewhere on the tape side of the...
1: Across the tape and the package, so if it's moved, it's evident.
0: Okay. And now, at some point in the future, if someone comes along, they can go into that evidence vault and remove your package out, right?
1: If they check it out, yes, sir.
0: And if they were to open it, they would have to open it from some other side of the packaging?
1: Typically, yes.
0: And then when they seal it to return it back to the evidence vault, they would actually put a different type of tape on it to indicate that it came from somewhere else.
1: I've seen red and blue used, so depending on the circumstance, yes.
0: Okay. Now, the bins of photographs that we see in the pictures, and I think this is State's Exhibit number 199.
3: I already gave back the clerk. Sorry.

0: showing you what's been marked in the Meridia States Exhibit number 100. This is one of the photographs you took.
1: Yes.
0: Did you rifle through or look through those photographs to see what was in them?
1: I did not, know.
0: That would have been somebody else's responsibility.
1: Yes, sir.
0: You're just there to take a picture of what was in it.
1: Yes, sir.
0: Now, showing you what's been marked in Meridia States Exhibit number 99. Is this the other bin that was in the garage that you took a picture of?
1: Yes.
0: Okay. And once again, these are bins that you are directed to by detectives to take pictures of.
1: Yes.
0: Okay. Showing you what's been marked and admitted as State's Exhibit number 98. Do you see over here on the top right, these are the two bins over here that we're talking about, right?
1: Yes.
0: Do you see this bin over here?
1: Yes.
0: Did you ever take a picture of what was inside that bin?
1: I don't believe so.
0: Okay. So the what we have in terms of evidence in this case would have been the State's Exhibit number 99 and 100, but not Exhibit number 98.
1: I'm sorry, what's your question, sir?
0: Meaning that we have the open bins for, this would be 99 and 100, but not for this particular bin over here.
1: As far as items recovered, yes.
0: Okay.
1: Yes.
0: Now, I'm showing you, if I may approach, Your Honor.
2: You may.
0: I'm showing you what's been marked as proposed defense exhibits F through WUU. If you could just look through those photographs real quick. And just kind of remember.
3: Judge Austin, I told Mr. Stank I'd stipulate the admission. F through UU.
2: Okay. Do you want to just have them admitted on it this time?
0: You might want to still review them.
2: Okay.

0: I believe it's a mixture of both mine and CSA Scott's photos.
1: Okay.
0: From inside the residence, but they're consistent.
1: All right. And just with regards to the record, this has been admitted by stipulation between the state and the defense, and that would be Defense Exhibit F through Defense Exhibit U.
2: They will now be admitted.
1: It will now be admitted?
2: Yeah.
1: Thank you, Honor. All right. And just for our edification, Sean, you just for a couple photographs here. This would be Defense Exhibit G. I'm sure you can see what we're talking about. This would have been a photograph taken after the search of the house.
0: I believe so, yes.
1: Defense Exhibit I, as in Isaac. Is that another photograph taken after the search of the house?
0: That appears so, yes.
1: This is Defense Exhibit J, another photograph taken.
0: Yes.
1: Along with that, this is Defense Exhibit K, another photograph.
0: Yes, sir.
1: Defense Exhibit L.
0: Yes.
1: Defense Exhibit M.
0: Yes.
1: Okay. Your Honor, I have no further questions. Thank you very much.
2: Okay. Anything further by the state?
3: No.
2: Ladies and gentlemen, of the jury, any questions for this witness?
4: No.

0: Was Cliff Bob there too?
1: Yes, he was.
0: And what was the purpose of us all going down to the vault?
1: To review the evidence that has been impounded for this case.
0: And were you the peace officer, you and Mr. DeCaro, the peace officers, or Sergeant DeCaro, sorry, the peace officers that were present for purposes of touching the evidence, opening the evidence, reviewing the evidence with the defense and the state?
1: Yep, and then I resealed the evidence. That's correct.
0: Show you what's been marked as State's proposed exhibit number 132. Is that the original impound from Detective Boggs that we wound up opening and going through everything in?
1: Yes, sir.
0: I'm going to go through all these. This one I'm going to do last because there's a lot of them. Showing you State's proposed exhibit number 135. Was that an item that was in this impound package?
1: Yes, sir.
0: Move to admit 135.
2: Any objection?
3: No objection.
2: So admitted.
0: Showing you what's been marked as State's proposed exhibit 136. Is that an item that was in there?
1: Yes, sir.
0: Now, State's proposed 134 is a package. It's a proposed package. Want you to look through there. We're 134 A, B, C, and D, all within that package.
1: Yes, sir.
0: Move to admit. I guess I should do 134 and A through D so we have the package to keep them in.
2: Any objection?
3: No objection.
2: That'd be 134 A, B, C, and D.
0: And one of those items, 134 D, is also a magazine about Biggie Smalls.
1: Correct.

0: there were some miscellaneous items collected that I think we are all putting in 133, but I don't have a cover for 133. Madam Clerk, is there any cover for 133, or do we just have them separate? Oh, the back. Perfect. Something to keep it in. $133, I think, is technically the bag, but there's a Lakers ticket that's marked.
1: Yes.
0: So that was in there?
1: Yes, sir.
0: $133A, E, C, D, E, F, G, H, I, J, K, and L were all within this package.
1: Yes, sir.
0: Move to admit, 133 and 133A through L.
2: Any objection?
3: No objection, Your Honor.
2: So admitted.
0: And then lastly, was there this...
1: photo book, yeah.
0: Photo book, 137.
1: Yes.
0: And then were there a number of items that were inside this photo book?
1: Yes, sir.
0: And the clerk and the defense and I have had these marked as 137 A through, I think the last one is U. If you want to briefly flip through those.
1: Okay.

0: 36 a minute? I believe I offered it.
1: Jeff?
2: It's not.
1: It is not.
3: Oh. I think your acknowledgement was in there.
4: Yes, sir.
3: Move to amendment 136.
1: Any objection?
5: No objection.
1: So admit it.
3: All of those were within this, call it scrapbook, for lack of a better term.
4: Yes, sir.
3: So I want to go through
0: some of these items, and if you put it on the overhead.
3: Oh, that's bad. All right. This item 136.
4: Thanks, Mike.
3: You're welcome. Oh, actually, I think we should put up here because otherwise it's just going to be slow.
6: Item 136 is actually what appears to be, it says an affidavit and a search warrant.
4: Correct.
6: From the Compton PD.
4: Yes, sir.
6: And it appears that it's dated May 27th of 1997.
4: Correct.
6: It appears that it's at 1524 South California Ave in Compton.
4: Yes, sir.
6: And on the back, there is a handwritten return.
4: Yes, sir.
6: One of the items that was recovered, it says, number four, money due bill for the Monte Carlo Casino.
4: Yes, sir.
6: Now let's go through the items that were in the scrapbook, and then I just messed up their entire order. So I guess it doesn't matter which order. Let me just show some of the newspaper articles. So, State's Exhibit number 137H.
2: I'm sorry. You said 137?
6: 137H. Did we?
2: I don't have that listed as it just.
6: Can I offer everything 137 and 137A through you?
2: You listed it, but you didn't
6: refer
2: it to be admitted.
1: It'll be admitted at this time.
6: Thank you.
5: No objection.
1: Okay, perfect. By stipulation.
6: This appears to be an article about Mr. Shakur's death.
4: Yes, sir.
6: Item 137G. Another one about the death of Mr. Shakur, and this one's actually dated September 19th of 96.
4: Yes, sir.
6: Item 137U. This is another article that was found in there talking about Mr. Knight being kept in jail.
4: Yes, sir.

0: Well, I got to see the whole thing on 37K. It's an article entitled 22 Held in Shootings Possible Shakur Payback.
1: Yes, sir.
0: As well as another piece of, at least piece of article, Complex Life Comes to an End.
1: That's correct.
0: It looks like it discusses the death of Mr. Shakur on the back.

0: 137L. This appears to be an article about the death of Biggie Smalls.
1: Yes, sir.

0: 37M. This one says, man who fought with Shakur on videotape is released.
1: Correct.
0: If we zoom in, it discusses the arrest of Orlando Anderson for a different crime, as well as discussion of retaliation in the neighborhood.
1: Yes, sir.
0: N. There's an article about gangster rap performer Notorious B.I.G. being slain.
1: Yes, sir.
0: O. An article about gang ties suspected in killings.
1: Yes, sir.
0: 137P. I'll give it to the background. An article from September 16th, 1996. Obviously related to Tupac.
1: Yes, sir.
0: 137Q. This is about a rap lawyer's contending detective lie.
1: Yes, sir.
0: And it starts off with, they seek dismissal of judge's ruling and probation case saying Las Vegas investigator committed perjury about Marion Shug Knight's alleged role in the assault before Tupac Shakur slaying.
1: Yes, sir.

0: Roger Williams. Take judicial notice of that one. James McDonald. James McDonald. I'll take judicial notice of that one. And then there's another block of them a little later.
1: Correct. I think Fergie Brooks and Trayvon Lane came a little later.
0: Trayvon Brooks, I'll take judicial notice of that.
1: Fergie Brooks.
0: Sorry. Trayvon Lane, I'll take judicial notice of that. And, all right, Fergie Brooks.
1: And then recently, Malcolm Greenidge.
0: Recently, Malcolm Greenidge.

0: end up assisting the LAPD in trying to execute search warrants in an attempt to gather information on the murder of Christopher Wallace.
1: Yes.
0: And why were you the person, or you and Mr. Brennan, the person that LAPD would ask for assistance?
1: Because we knew who all the players were, and we told them at the time that they had a little internal feud going with each other, and we were getting ready to do search warrants on them.
0: So you were getting ready to... They were having an internal feud. Is it fair to say that the 1997 search warrant served a dual purpose in a similar way that the 1996 search warrant served?
1: Yes.
0: So, like, in 1996, you have a war between Ma Piru and Southside Crips, and you're also trying to see if you can get any information related to the Tupac Shakur murder. Is that fair?
1: Correct, yes.
0: And then in 1997, you had mentioned that there was an internal feud that had gotten violent. Is it fair to say that the Burris Street crew and the Glencoe Street crew, crew on the Southside Compton Crips, that they had started engaged in their own violent feud?
1: Yes, definitely.
0: And as a result, and at that same time, there was some question as to whether or not members of the Southside Crips may be involved in the murder of Christopher Wallace.
1: Correct.
0: And so, were those two goals, or those two functions, part of the reason or the basis for executing the search warrants?
1: Yes.
0: Now, I'm going to show you what's been previously admitted as States Exhibit 136.

0: Do you recognize State's Exhibit 136?
1: Yes. This is a search warrant we did on...
0: And we're not going to talk about addresses by agreement, but it's a search you did on a different house from the houses that you did in 1996. Is that correct?
1: Yes.
0: And this is a different residence that was associated with Mr. Davis. Is that fair?
1: Yes.

0: page 4 of 136. Courts about this, Your Honor. We're just pulling that up.
1: Sure.
2: Jessica, you can sit on me.
0: And Mr. DiGiacomo, do you mind zooming in a little bit?
2: Yeah, if I can figure out how to make the zoom work on this. The Zoom tool's not open.
0: Mr. Ladd, we're going to do this the old-fashioned way. It's going to be okay. Up there. But I want to show you page 4 of 136. It's still up there on the screen as well. On page 4, we have another receipt of property taken. Is that right?
3: Yes.
0: And on line 4, what do we have?
3: A money due bill for the Monte Carlo Casino.
0: Now, in relation to this search warrant as well as the other search warrant, really you can only take property that would be related to the investigation, correct?
3: Correct.
0: So, like, if I couldn't take just any random property just because I have a search warrant, can I?
3: No.
0: You have to take things that are related to the actual search warrant.
3: Correct. Okay.
0: Now, I am going to ask you, did you spend... you said you had worked at Compton till about how long? Actually, let me rephrase. How long did you work at the city of Compton for?
3: From 1983 to 2001. Sorry, 2000.
0: Okay. Is it fair to say that at some point the Compton Police Department got swallowed up by the LA Sheriff's Office?
3: Yes.
0: And did you stay with, did you sign on to the LA Sheriff's Office after that?
3: Yes.
0: Do you recall approximately how many of the Compton police officers stayed with the LA Sheriff's Office?
3: Go ahead.
0: I don't want it to be like yesterday where we keep on interrupting each other. Do you recall how many of the Compton police officers were hired on by the LA Sheriff's Office when LA Sheriff's Office took over Compton Police Department?
3: Yeah, I'm not sure the exact number. I think there was like 103 of us, and I think all but two were hired by the Sheriff's Department.
0: Now, you ultimately left the LA Sheriff's Office, is that correct?
3: Yeah.
0: And then where did you go to work after that?
3: I lateraled over to an agency, Garden Grove PD, in Orange County.
0: Probably a little bit safer than the Compton Police Department.
3: You could say that, yes. It's still a busy city, but it wasn't nothing like Compton.
0: And then during that time period is when you started giving talks with the Detective Brennan regarding your experience working Blood and Crip gangs in Compton.
3: Yeah.
0: Is it fair to say that Detective Brennan is no longer with us?
3: Yes, he passed away of cancer several years ago.
0: Oh, yeah. You know, I'd forgotten about one of the murders I wanted to talk, or one of the shootings I wanted to talk to you about during the war that escalated immediately after the shooting of Tupac Shakur. So I'm going back a little bit, and I apologize for that.
3: No problem.
0: One of the people that was shot was a man by the name of Bobby Finch. Is that correct?
3: Yes.
0: And Bobby Finch was actually killed on September 11th. Is that fair?
3: Yes.
0: Where did Bobby Finch live in relation to Corey Edwards?
3: Next door.
0: Was Bobby Finch a gang member?
3: No.
0: Was Corey Edwards a gang member?
3: Yes.
0: And what gang did he belong to?
3: Southside Crips.
0: And do Bobby Finch and Corey Edwards look alike?
3: Yes, they do.
0: Steal pass witness.
4: Does anyone need to use the restroom before we get into cross? Seeing no hands, Mr. Sampton. Oh. We're good? You're good?
1: Restroom.
4: Restroom. Okay, perfect. All right. During this recess, you're admonished not to talk or converse amongst yourselves or with anyone else on any subject connected to the trial, or read, watch, or listen to any report or commentary on the trial of any person connected with this case by any medium of information, including without limitation, newspaper, television, the internet, and radio, or form or express any opinion on any subject connected with the trial until the case is submitted to you. We'll have you guys back here at, let's say, 2:15. Please rise for the jury.
5: I didn't know that he was here.

0: the record, the jury has exited the room. We'll be in recess.
1: All right, I got to tell you, we are in a recess right now in the day 7 testimony of the Tupac murder trial. And if I'm being honest, this witness has been a fabulous witness for the prosecution. He has been illuminating. He has been demonstrating his expertise. He is breaking down the hierarchy of the gang culture as he knew it from his decades of having been not embedded, but working cases in the gang unit in the police department in Compton. It has been so helpful, I think, as well, and to just bookend this point, because before his testimony, his name is Robert Ladd. Before his testimony, they approached the court with the jury out of earshot and said, Your Honor, listen, this witness also uses the phrase shot caller. And I want to just make sure that you understand it wasn't our intention to confuse this jury, because remember, in the opening statement, the prosecution said, look, KPD, he's a shot caller. He didn't pull the trigger, but he's a shot caller in this case. So they were concerned, rightfully so, that if they mention this phrase, that they have a witness essentially saying shot caller, KPD, they mean the person for the underlying crime. In fact, let's play this moment. This happened.
2: There's really three phases that these guys go through. The first phase is the BG or baby gangster phase. And this is the time when they're just joining a gang. And usually, most of the time, not all the time, they get jumped in. And by getting jumped in, you have to show how tough you are. So it's probably lasts about a minute, maybe 2 minutes, where 5, 6, 7 gang members are going to try to beat this guy up. And he's got to fight with them to show how tough he is. And if he passes, he gets to join the gang. And these are the ages between 12, 13 to 15 and 16. And this is the beginning stages. So they're out there doing low-level crime, such as graffiti, selling drugs for the older gang members, and being lookouts.
3: And then is there a level above that?
2: Yeah, the next level we call the gangster phase, and that's from the ages from 15 to 16 to about 25 or 26. Now, this is the stage where these guys do the most violence. They're the ones out there that are committing the drive-by shootings and murders and robberies and carjacking. What they're trying to do is they're trying to earn their stripes for the gang so they can get kind of respect within the gang. So this is the most violent time for these gangsters.
3: And then is there another level in the hierarchy?
2: Yes, the last level is ages 25 to 26 on up. And these are the guys that a lot of them went to prison during their gangster phase. And a lot of them are getting older now, and they put in the work. They call it earning their stripes within the gang. They're getting their respect. Now they're the older gangsters. And these guys become the leaders or shot callers of the gang. And they tell the younger officers what to do. And, again, they take this very seriously. If the OGs tell younger gangsters what to do, they do it without hesitation. If they don't, there's going to be severe consequences. I've seen all the way from severe beatdowns all the way up to murder.
3: Right. Now, in that hierarchy, so we have baby gangsters, just what was the middle one called? Just gangsters?
2: Just gangsters.
3: Gangsters, and then like OGs. Right. Did you happen to know in the mid-90s where Dwayne Davis stood in that hierarchy?
2: Yes, he was a shot caller.
3: So you're saying that Mr. Davis was a shot caller within the Southside Compton Crips?
2: Absolutely, yes.
3: And what does that mean?
2: Well, he could tell the younger gangsters what to do, and if they don't listen, like I just said, there's going to be severe consequences. The younger gang members are supposed to do what they're told with it.

0: We're back listening in, waiting. That seal is up there right now. The court's in a brief bathroom recess. We are going to come back to the same witness who's been on the stand, Robert Ladd. I'm here talking to Judge Ashley Wilcott, is also a trial attorney. And, you know, you were mentioning the idea of prejudicial information and what is more prejudicial than so-called probative. Probative being a fancy way of saying helpful for the jury to understand what the charge is and whether the prosecution is proving their case. So the idea of him being called a shot caller, I want to focus in on this because the prosecution says he was the shot caller in the crime that led to the killing and death of Tupac Shakur. This witness is saying he was a shot caller in the gang, the Southside Compton Crips, and that Orlando Baby Lane Anderson would have been under him in this hierarchy, just generally speaking. And he adds that shot caller can instruct. And then the gangster level, who's trying to earn their Shrice respect, they have to listen to whatever it is the shot caller is saying, essentially no questions asked. This is, I think, your point about the conflation of these two separate points, the org chart, and then how the prosecution's proving their case. But you know who I'm not hearing from, Judge? The defense.
1: You're right. And to your point, I mean, I'm making all my notes as a former judge. That's what I do. I make my notes. And I am really hoping the jury is taking copious notes because the reality is all of this is confusing. If you just sit and listen and absorb it, I think it can be confusing. I hope they're writing it all down, paying attention to the details because the defense is not objecting. I think they've been through this in preliminary motions. So the defense already knows what the judge is going to rule. So they're going to let this testimony come in. But I think I would still put on the record during the course of the trial, just me, and I'm not a defense attorney. I've never been, but it feels to me like there needs to be some kind of instruction or objection to the extent to which this really paints Keefe D in a bad light. Not, it doesn't say he committed the murder, but it sure does paint him in a negative light, in my opinion.
0: Now, what would that instruction be given that, and this, again, we're here because Keefe D has painted himself in a negative light. I mean, his self-portrait is as a shot caller in the killing of Tupac Shakur. His words have painted that picture. His interviews have painted that picture. So have his interviews with law enforcement and filmmakers. I wonder if this is a continuation of the judge almost thinking, well, you know, this is your own words. They're being used against you. You've said that you were the kingpin and all these different phrases. But I do wonder if that carte blanche is a step too far and that the prosecution needs to be wary of the potential of how this might be viewed at an appellate level, should they secure a conviction.
1: Laura, I love that you're the kind of prosecutor who looks at it in a fair and just way, right? Because that's the reality, is he still has to have a fair trial. And I do agree. So basically the judge has said, listen, it's about the credibility of his prior statements. Well, what that says to me is if you choose to, you can find he's not credible because of all these crimes that you're hearing about he's done as the gang leader, right? And so that's how you can assess credibility, then I think it's understood they're not going to find him credible because of all this that they're hearing. The other thing I want to say is the curative instructions that you mentioned. Yes, as judges, we have to read them all the time. We say them fast. You know, I can swear a witness in 2 seconds. I can read them their rights in 2 seconds. I can do the making certain that they understand if they're going to plead guilty in 2 seconds. You have to be careful. You have to remember every defendant is a new case. So I think that I might suggest, Judge, can we slow down on those instructions and give the jury an opportunity to really hear all of the words that are being said? To all of us in the legal world, we hear it every day. We know exactly what the judge is saying. But if you're a lay person, maybe slow it down and make it more significant to the jurors so they don't overlook it or they don't get back there in the jury room and forget there was a curative instruction and not remember the judge said, well, no, that only goes to credibility. You can't use that for crimes committed by the defendant. And I think that's where the curative instruction can be delivered in a way to be a little more effective with jurors.
0: I think that's a really fine point. And it goes without saying, you know, most of us who've been in trials, right, you can hear and you know what's going on in terms of what to expect. Excuse me. I, like Keefe D, have a cough today. And the jury is seeing it for him. For me, it's our audience. But when you look at how we're so accustomed to seeing all this come in. And I think it does bear repeating to jurors that they cannot be in a position to take lightly what, why they're here. And the judge is calling people back to order right now. The jury is not yet back into the courtroom. But it's just so important to think about the fair trial, and it cannot be overstated, right? They are here to prove beyond a reasonable doubt that Keefe D was the shot caller in the killing of Tupac Shakur. So if you're going to tell this jury that he is the shot caller in the org chart, the hierarchy of gang violence, well, that's one thing. But did it? That's what you testified to about Compton. What happened in Las Vegas? Is that what happened on that day? And the fact that they are going to be thinking he's not a credible person, I'd be careful out there, everyone. Does that mean that if they don't think that he tells the truth, that they're going to, as jurors, say, well, then maybe he was lying about even being the shot caller here. Maybe he wanted respect. Maybe he wanted everyone to think he was the man. Let's listen in to see what happens now, because the jury has quite a job on their hands.
2: All right, we're on cross. So whenever you're ready, Mr. Stamp, you may proceed.
3: Mr. Madden, welcome to Las Vegas.
4: Thank you. Now, during your time in Compton, it seems like it was a pretty colorful time where you were there.
5: Very active, yes.
4: There's a movie called, I think, End of Watch. Have you ever watched that movie?
5: No.
4: Okay. Have you ever watched any movies at all from that time period, like, say,

0: darker hair and less of a goatee and more of a, looks like a, just a, actually one without a picture of no facial expression whatsoever. It's a picture of you as a young police officer. Now, the purpose for these pictures in your book is really to help establish the, you know, some of the things that were happening during that time period so the reader could see visually what was going on, right?
1: Correct.
0: Now, in addition to that, in the book, you had put as well, and the book, the picture, bless you, the picture that I was looking at is this picture right here. Do you recall this picture?
1: Yes.
0: Yeah. So, and once again, it's just to show your experience while you were being a police officer in Compton, right?
1: Yes.
0: Now, in addition to that, though, you do put in the back of your book some documents that were documents that you used in furtherance of your job as a detective at some point, right?
1: I don't really understand that question.
0: Meaning, for instance, in the back of your book, you do put in here a map of the Compton area gangs, for instance.
1: Yes.
0: You also put in here, and the Compton area gangs for the jury, we're talking just to highlight how compact of an area the city of Compton was and how many different areas was claimed by different types of gangs. Fair?
1: Fair.
0: Okay. In addition to that, you also have included in here the affidavit, the search warrant that we just talked about before, right? This 40-area search warrant.
1: Yes.
0: You put that in the book as well.
1: Yes.
0: And just for the jury's edification here, for instance, none of the information in here is redacted, meaning it's not taken out by a black mark or anything like that, right?
1: Correct.
0: All right. And I'm not trying to get anybody in position here for to be in trouble, but in essence, the book and the information that's in here was readily available for anyone who wanted to buy and read it.
1: Correct.
0: Okay. Now, in addition to that, did you have a publisher on this?
1: At the beginning, we did, yes.
0: Okay. And what do you mean at the beginning?
1: Well, it was a publishing company, and we kind of had a little conflict with them, so we decided to leave them and self-publish.
0: I see. And so with Lolita's help, once the book was finalized and you and Tim both felt good about the finished product with Lolita, then you just published it yourself?
1: Yes.
0: How does that work?
1: Well, you just go to Amazon Books and it kind of just runs you through it. It's kind of a complex system that you have to do certain things. I mean, I didn't really do it, so I can't really tell you the exact steps because I'm not very good on the computer. I know how to turn them off and I know how to turn them on.
0: But let me ask you this. In terms of what was happening with Amazon, once you submitted it to Amazon, Amazon becomes a platform that sells the book.
1: Yes.
0: And so if someone's interested in the book, they just look it up and they click and they buy the book.
1: Correct.
0: Now, at some point, though, as they're buying the book, you receive a record as to how many people have purchased the book, right?
1: Yes.
0: And how much money you and Tim and Lolita would potentially be making for the sale of each book.
1: Correct.
0: Now, in this case, for instance, with the sale of each book, I would imagine Amazon would have taken a pretty big chunk of the proceeds from the sale of each book.
1: Yes. You don't make much money.
0: Yeah. And so even though you're selling, and with regards to Once Upon a Time in Compton, can you tell us how many of these books did you sell?
1: No.
0: Okay. I'm assuming at some point you did receive a check.
1: Yeah.
0: Okay. But not something that you could retire on.
1: Oh, definitely not.
0: Okay. And in terms of your books, do you remember how much they cost, how much you were selling them for?
1: I thought it was $15.99, but I'm not positive on that.
0: Okay. All right. Now, one of the things that's in your book as well is you had there was a part of the book where you had identified a MGM Grand ticket to the Tyson Seldon fight. You recall that particular image in your book?
1: I think it was, we covered that out of Suge Knight's house.
0: Yeah.
1: Yeah.
0: And with regard to that, if I show you, let me do this quick here. Your Honor, if I could approach and ask the clerk to mark this as proposed exhibit next in order.
2: Okay. What is the next order, Justice?
0: DD.
2: She'll put it on there. Is it B? Okay, got it. It'll be a minute. Oh, was there any objection? I apologize.
3: She needs to say it first.
2: Oh.
3: No objection.
2: So, a minute.
0: May I put you on?
2: You may.
0: Do you recall this particular image in your book, so showing you what's been marked as BB?
1: Yeah, it looks like it, yes.
0: Okay, and that was a ticket stub, it looks like, to the Seldon-Tyson fight?
1: Yes.
0: On September 7th, 1956?
1: Yes.
0: And that ticket stub was located in Suge Knight's house?
1: Yes.
0: Okay.

0: question for the jury here so they can see.
1: You recall when Chuck Knight's house was searched?
2: The day that we, I think it was October 2nd, well, the day we served all 38 search warrants.
1: I see. And so his house was one of the houses that you were searching to basically try to quell any potential violence in Compton as well as gather information.
2: Yes.
1: Now, with regard to this particular ticket, though, because it was captured, there was an understanding between all the police officers conducting all the searches at the same time that you were looking for information leading to the murder of Tupac that had occurred in September.
2: Yes.
1: So with regard to this ticket, for instance, because it was the Seldon-Tyson fight on the night of Tupac's murder, this ticket was obtained by you or kept in evidence as part of your investigation.
2: It wasn't part of our investigation, though. It was for Las Vegas PD.
1: Right. So let's get a little bit into that. So, and I want to make sure that the jury understands. So in terms of the actual murder investigation itself, that was the jurisdiction of Las Vegas Metro.
2: Yes.
1: And so, which I guess is difficult here, right? Because potentially everyone that's a potential suspect in the Las Vegas murder potentially would have been residing in Compton. Right?
2: Not necessarily, but most of them did.
1: Yeah. And so on this particular day, when you're out executing the search warrant with all the different locations, you had invited the detectives that were assigned to the Metro homicide investigation here to come out to Compton to be present so that they could interview people if they wanted to.
2: Correct.
1: All right. And so this particular piece of information would have been something that they would have been interested in, I would assume.
2: Yes.
1: All right. Now, we talked a little bit about what was also found, and you had indicated that there were some receipts, some hotel receipts that were located

0: MGM grand ticket, of being on the second row of the fight, anything at all that would indicate that Mr. Davis was actually in Las Vegas?
1: No.
0: Okay. Now, in addition to that, we had talked a little bit about the second search warrant. And the second search warrant, thank you, is this one here, State's Exhibit 136. Now, when a search warrant is executed in California, at the time it's executed, is it confidential or sealed?
1: Sometimes, yes.
0: In this particular case, with this particular search warrant, was this search warrant sealed?
1: Yes.
0: And was it sealed up until the time that the search had been conducted?
1: Yes.
0: Okay. When did this particular search warrant become unsealed?
1: I don't recall.
0: Okay. Fair to say, though, that if someone's charged in a crime based upon search warrants that are sealed, that search warrant would then be available for the defense to look at.
1: Yes.
0: And it would be unsealed at that point.
1: Yes.
0: And that would be the same, of course, with the search warrant that occurred at the beginning of October the year before, right?
1: Correct.
0: So in this case, with this particular search warrant here, this is dated as of May 27th, 1997. On this particular one here, you had indicated the following. This is on page 4 of this document. The information that I think we're most interested in is line 4 of that document, right?
1: Yes.
0: Meaning that, once again, these are items that were taken from this home, and those items were put into your property or evidence box.
1: Correct.
0: And number 4 is a money due bill from the Monte Carlo Casino. Right? Can you tell us the date of what this money due bill was for?
1: No.
0: All right. And once again, your search in this particular regard was actually May of 1997, right? Quite a few months after the September 7th, 1996 shooting.
1: Correct.
0: In addition to that, in terms of that money due, can you tell us, for instance, who that money due bill was addressed to?
1: No.
0: Now, there were some questions by the state on that issue about the fact that this was actually a search warrant investigating into the murder of Dickie Smalls. Remember that line of questioning from the
1: yes.
0: state? But fair to say, of course, that even then, as you're conducting this kind of investigation, you are still thinking about the Tupac case, right?
1: For sure.
0: Yeah, you weren't just at that particular point forgetting that the Tupac murder even occurred. You're still thinking during that time period, if you run across something you think is relevant, you would have identified it, right?
1: Correct.
0: In addition to that, though, you would have identified it, you would have called Metro and say, hey, by the way, we got something there that will help you with the Tupac murder investigation. Fair?
1: Fair.
0: Okay. There's no reason why you wouldn't have done that?
1: Not that I know of, no.
0: Now, we talked a little bit about the size of some of the people that were involved here. And I think, was it DeAndre Smith you said was a pretty big guy?
1: Yes.
0: All right. And you said he was like, what, 6'2", 6'3", and about 300 pounds, something like that, big guy?
1: About 6'4", 300 pounds.
0: Okay. Did he play any sports, anything, as far as you know?
1: I think he did. I'm not positive.
0: Okay.
1: What sport?
0: Now, are you aware of an individual by the name of Terrence Brown?
1: Yes.
0: And was Terrence Brown one of the individuals that was potentially a suspect in the Tupac murder?
1: Yes.
0: All right. Now, with regards to Terrence Brown, can you describe for us how, like, his size as well?
1: Yeah. He's approximately a little shorter than you, and just medium built.
0: So, good-looking guy.
1: Protected.
0: I'm sorry?
1: I don't know. I don't know about that, but...
0: So it's a little bit shorter than me and about my size.
1: Right.
0: Okay. Let's just put it down as I'm 6'2", so that's like I'm just kidding, 5'8" and something else. And then in terms of the at the time with Terrence Brown, you are aware that Terrence Brown actually dies in, what, 2015?
1: Yes.
0: Right. And when he dies, do you know how he dies?
1: Yes.
0: How did he die?
1: He was at a marijuana dispensary in Compton, and a robbery occurred, and he got killed during the robbery.
0: So, based upon...

0: All right. And he is also a Southside Crip member, part of the Glencoe crew.
1: Correct.
0: All right. Do you recall a person by the name of Jerry Monk Bond?
1: Yes.
0: All right. Once again, part of the Glencoe crew.
1: Correct.
0: And then also Orlando Anderson.
1: Correct.
0: Okay. So those individuals at some point were considered to be potentially involved in the murder of Tupac Shakur, correct?
1: Yes.
0: Okay. Now, in addition to that, when you had conducted the searches on Mr. Davis's home and the locations that we're at, did you ever find money?
1: Not that I'm aware of, no.
0: No vast sums of money for somebody making 20% of $4 million a month?
1: No.
0: How about expensive clothes, like stuff that was worth, you know, suits worth $6,000, anything like that?
1: I don't recall the clothing that was inside.
0: Yeah, but in terms of, you know, just information about the individual's living conditions, for instance, did you find any expensive cars that he owned or anything like that, besides the lowriders and stuff that people put a lot of work into?
1: Well, them are expensive cars to me, so yeah. Yes, we did.
0: And when you say lowriders, we're talking about, are we talking about lowriders here or BMWs?
1: Monte Carlos, you know, hydraulics, all that kind of stuff.
0: Sure. And in terms of the Monte Carlos and the hydraulics, Mr. Davis was actually part of a, what they call a lowrider club in Compton?
1: No, I wasn't aware of that.
0: Okay. You're not aware of... let me ask this next question. But in terms of the vehicles we're talking about, they were not for, you know, Mercedes-Benz, BMW, nothing like that. They were just modified cars.
1: Correct.
0: Now, in addition to that, does your, going back to your book, do you have anything in here, like a disclaimer that says that, hey, we can't verify the truthfulness of the book at all?
1: I'm not sure.
0: All right. If you were just to review the book real quick, just to tell me if there is anything like that, would that help your recollection?
1: Yeah, honestly, I wouldn't even know where to look.
0: It should be in the front because it would be a big warning. You want to check it out?
1: No, there's nothing in there but to that effect then.
0: Okay. And would it be... Have you ever read a guy by the name of Greg Kading's book, Murder Rap?
1: Some of it, yes.
0: Can you tell us who Greg Kading was?
1: He was a LAPD sergeant.
0: Okay. Did you have any interactions with him?
1: No.
0: Did he share in any investigation that you were involved in?
1: No.
0: Did your partner have any work with him?
1: Yes.
0: And the work that we're talking about is in the task force that was assigned to investigate the murder of Biggie Smalls.
1: Correct.
0: And he was part of, Tim Brennan was part of that along with Mr. Cady.
1: Correct.
0: All right. Now, we had shared a little bit about the swallowing up of Compton PD by the L.A. Sheriff's Department.
1: You call it swallowing up. I call it absorbed or whatever.
0: Right. Why was that?
1: Well, it would take... I could tell you in a couple of minutes, but it's really a six-month-long thing that happened, but I can explain it to you if you want.
0: Well, I mean, obviously there's a lot of moving parts, right?
1: Yes.
0: The absorption or dismantling of a police department is a very unusual thing, right?
1: Yes.
0: And so in order for that to happen, if I can just cut right to the chase with you, was there corruption going on within the department that caused the absorption of the department back to the sheriff's department?
1: No.
0: Okay, then what was it that caused it?
1: It was... The mayor, Omar Bradley, at the time, was being investigated by the FBI. He found out that he was being investigated by the FBI, and he blamed our chief. Right? So what he did is he put our chief and a captain off on administrative leave, and he made some allegations of missing narcotics. Okay. Now, these guys were two 30-year veterans with prestigious careers. Our department elected to do a vote of no confidence against the mayor. And this really pissed the mayor off. And he went to the city council, and they voted to bring in the sheriffs. And they never asked the citizens if that's what they wanted. He just did that upon himself. Now, there was a long investigation regarding the stolen narcotics, and our two captain and chief were exonerated.

0: days. Download Bridget for free today and stress less.
1: Sir, you state your true name, please.
2: Dale Calvin Whitmer.
3: On September 15, 1997, Dale Whitmer went on trial for the murder of Don Hardin. He pleaded not guilty. The star witness against him, his daughter Andrea, found herself in a difficult position.
4: If she lies on the stand to protect her father, she betrays her God. If she tells the truth on the stand, she is true to her religion, but she betrays her father. Which one do you choose if you're Andrea Whitmer?
3: Andrea Whitmer chose to tell the truth, and she corroborated everything that Mark Davis had written in his letter. The letter said Dale Whitmer was a heroin addict and desperately needed money. Prosecutors believe that on March 28, 1994, Dale Whitmer walked into Don Hardin's kitchen and killed him. The motive was robbery and revenge for past abusive treatment. The luminol evidence suggests that Hardin was bleeding profusely in the kitchen, and the body was dismembered in the bathtub. Traces of blood and human tissue were found behind the hamper on the heating grate. Whitmer later removed the blood evidence with water and detergents, but the iron component in the blood was easily detected by the luminol. Whitmer stole Hardin's TV, VCR, and microwave oven and sold the items to buy drugs. Over time, Whitmer disposed of Hardin's body parts in numerous dumpsters throughout San Diego and Mexico. The hands were the only part of Don Hardin's body ever recovered. The jury found Dale Whitmer guilty of second-degree murder. Don Hardin's daughters asked for permission to address the court before sentencing, which wasn't an easy thing to do.
4: He almost got away with committing this hideous crime. I am grateful he will be in prison and not able to inflict himself on another family. This ordeal has renewed my faith in the criminal justice system.
5: Life without my father, and Father's Day is the hardest for me. We really miss him. I find myself still wanting to pick up the telephone and call him.
6: This is a chilling murder.
3: Dale Whitmer was sentenced to 15 years to life in prison.
4: We would have been unable to prosecute him but for the luminol work and, of course, a letter.
7: It would have been unsolved. There was a probability that we would have known who did it, but we would have never been able to prove it.
8: I hope that with all the forensic technology that they have, that